0: from the studios of WNC News in Chapel Hill, this is Due South on listener-supported public media. I'm Jeff Tabiri. More than one-third of North Carolina's jails have exceeded capacity at some point since January of 2026. And 19 of those jails have been overcrowded every single month this year. Though this crisis isn't new, it is worsening, with many institutions facing underfunding and low staffing. Overcrowded jails are unable to provide oversight, ensure public safety, or consistently deliver necessary resources and services to the state's steadily growing jailed population. Luke Woolard is an attorney with Disability Rights North Carolina. He works on their criminal legal team to protect the rights and dignity of people with disabilities involved in the criminal justice system. Luke has also been tracking jail overcrowding and the various issues it can cause. Luke Woolard, welcome to Due South.
1: Great to be here.
0: All right, now right off the top, some basics: jails versus prisons. Jails, short-term facilities at a sheriff or police department. Prisons are long-term correctional facilities. We are talking about jails today, and we'll get to some of the differences between those two systems here in a couple moments. But the population of jails has been steadily increasing since COVID. We're going back several years now.
1: Yes, we've seen steady increases over the last several years. And then recently with 2026, we saw a fairly significant jump. Into 25, we were right around the 80% line for some months. That's statewide averages when you compare open beds to the number of, or the total beds to the number of people. And 2026, we have recently seen that number climb above 90%, which is important because advocates and correctional folks generally tend to agree that 80% of total capacity, if you have a fully staffed facility, is really the line at which things start to get more dangerous as you have more and more people in the jail.
0: We're going to get to that line in a moment, but in terms of the number of people in jails in North Carolina, why is that number up?
1: It could be a number of different reasons that would affect that. You know, statutory changes can also, the resources at the court level. We see in some counties, because courts are having trouble getting through their cases, folks end up in jails longer. There are just really any number of factors. I think what we are worried about is you're taking a system that has been redlining. As you said, we've had a number of overcrowded jails for many years. But recently, especially this year, we've seen a pretty significant jump in the population numbers.
0: Yeah,
1: that concerns us because a lot of the methods that jails do have for controlling population, if they are overcrowded or have bad staffing ratios, start to get less and less available the more that statewide number rises.
0: All right. So you mentioned these thresholds of 80% or 90%. Mm-hmm. And this obviously can vary greatly from, Rockingham County to New Hanover County. So acknowledging that, what are the general concerns? What happens from a safety standpoint, when you cross these thresholds, what's concerning from your seat?
1: Right. And assuming you've got a fully staffed facility, once you get to that 80% number, it gets harder to do almost any other thing that a jail is supposed to do. That's from providing the supervision rounds that are required to make sure that the jail staff is checking on folks in custody. For safety, it involves simple things like, you know, passing out meds, passing out food. It can affect the rec time, the out-of-cell time that the incarcerated folks get if they do not have enough staff to safely bring them out. And it can also affect the jail's ability to safely run. Beyond 80%, the concern from a security perspective is you lose a little bit of the ability to do what's called classification, which is where when someone comes into the jail, they're admitted, you look at, you know, what are their medical needs, what are their mental health needs, and what are any security concerns.
0: Mm-hmm.
1: And ideally, you have the staff and the space to be able to put them in an appropriate setting, wherever that is. The ability to do that starts to sort of break down at 80%, even if you've got a fully staffed jail.
0: Okay. Luke Woolard is with us here on Due South talking about overcrowding in jails. I want to, I guess, offer kind of a bridge here, and you can extrapolate further or push back and say, no, this is not quite right because of X or Y. There's some recent reporting from North Carolina Health News in which they note that as of June this year, there are more than 1,400 people being held in county jails because the North Carolina Department of Adult Corrections didn't have room and or staffing at state prisons. And I know we have had an issue with not enough correctional officers. That's more of a prison thing. But how does that variable factor in here, the understaffing to some degree?
1: Certainly. Well, the prison system under the North Carolina Department of Adult Corrections and the jail systems do interact in several ways. One of them is certainly DAC coming to pick folks up after they have been convicted, if they've been sentenced to a prison.
0: Okay.
1: Just a reminder that most of these folks in jails are pre-trial, meaning they have been charged, some sort of a bond has been set, but they have not been convicted.
0: They're awaiting their day.
1: They're awaiting their day in court.
0: Okay.
1: Yes. The other thing that comes to mind is there is a program called the Safekeepers Program, where in jails that for whatever reason feel they can't safely house somebody, whether that's for medical needs, mental health care needs, or security needs, can transfer that person to the Department of Adult Correction.
0: Yeah.
1: However, that total number statewide is capped at 200 people per year, unless the DAC secretary agrees to take more. We've got about 20 to 22,000 folks, give or take, in a jail facility every day in North Carolina. So that's a very small number and is often not enough to be able to send enough folks out to the jails field that they can't care for.
0: So you've got this issue of overcrowding. It's not even across the state. I think, as I noted off the top, about a third of prisons are presently above capacity or at capacity. There was an incident in Windsor earlier this summer, and there was a takeover by some inmates. This is at the Bertie Martin Regional Jail. Mm-hmm. To the extent you can just give us a brief overview, what happened there and why, if we know the why?
1: Certainly. From what we've seen in the news, there's an indication that the facility, I think, was having staffing issues and was close to 100% of capacity. And I think what happened to Bertie Martin, and thankfully that was resolved fairly quickly and fairly peacefully, shows the dangers of jail overcrowding and specifically within that, the dangers to staffing ratios that it causes. Because I will say Bertie Martin, from our numbers that we saw, was not what I would call, dangerously overcrowded. I think they were around 80% for most of the year. But then you saw on that day, they had 88 folks in the jail.
0: Mm-hmm.
1: It has a total design capacity, which you can think of kind of the fire code capacity,
0: sure,
1: essentially, that's set of 90 people.
0: Okay.
1: So there was a population spike on that day for whatever reason. I'm not sure if they had been dealing with that for several days. But you also, per reporting, had about three jail staff.
0: Correct. Yeah.
1: Which when you consider everything jail staff has to do, twice hourly supervision round, sometimes four, on every single person in there, passing out trays, doing their supervision rounds, responding to requests for medical care, responding to any security issue that might come up, needing to have somebody watching the cameras. That really does seem like the jail was also experiencing a staffing issue,
0: right?
1: Which is one of the main things that can make a jail unsafe, not just the overcrowding, but not having enough staff, regardless of population, to safely keep the people in your custody at the jail.
0: Let's go granular. Importantly, granular. You're with Disability Rights North Carolina. As you view this issue, this problem, are you viewing it through the prism of all folks who are currently in jails, or is it with individuals who have disabilities specifically?
1: And we do a bit of both. Certainly, we do individual advocacy. We get reports all the time of folks who are incarcerated in jail who maybe aren't getting appropriate medical or mental health care. That's where many of our complaints come from. But also, things like food quality, being, folks sleeping on the floor, things like that. We do individual advocacy for those folks. But because people with disabilities are so overrepresented in our prisons and jails, because jails are the first time some of them are coming into contact with the criminal justice system, and because we see a lot of underdiagnosis of that population, maybe before they get into the criminal justice system, we do look at jails overall. Because if a jail is overcrowded, bad staffing ratios, is unsafe for really any reason,
0: right,
1: there is a good likelihood that folks with disabilities are potentially, being harmed by that in those jails, and that will affect them.
0: Luke, what are the solutions on the table, or what is being talked about to try to change the trend line here?
1: Sure. There are several solutions that we've been recommending for a while now. First and foremost is keeping folks out of the jail entirely, ideally. And with that, we're talking mostly about folks who had the police called on them because they're in some sort of mental health crisis, substance use crisis. We've seen really effective programs, both with jail diversion, meaning the person is charged, but is then diverted from the jail. We've seen success with DAs working with the sheriff to see, you know, go through the jail population, see who might be appropriate for at-home monitoring or an adjustment in bond. Most importantly, I think we've seen non-police response programs like the HEART program in Durham, which is based off of a very successful programs in Colorado and out west, where folks with these sort of mental health issues, when they are in crisis and 911 is called, instead of sending police out, who are likely to, you know, arrest the person, even if they say it's for their own safety, a team goes out of, usually it is a mental health care worker and an EMT, and tries to de-escalate the situation and get the person to community health care. So they avoid involvement in the justice system entirely. Those programs have seen some pretty great success, and that is a great way to lower the jail population.
2: Luke Woolard has been tracking jail overcrowding in North Carolina and the myriad issues it can bring about. He's an attorney with Disability Rights North Carolina, and he is part of their criminal legal team protecting the rights and dignity of individuals with disabilities who are involved in the criminal justice system. Luke, thank you for the conversation.
1: Absolutely.
2: Still ahead, we hear from Daryl Atkinson, executive director of the Second Chance Federation. He's an advocate for restoring voting rights to the formerly incarcerated. I'm Jeff Tabiri. This is Due South on listener-supported WUNC News.
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2: You're listening to Due South on listener-supported WUNC News. I'm Jeff Tabiri. Many people don't vote. Some people can't vote. Despite measures over the years to address voter disenfranchisement, individuals on felony probation, parole, or post-release supervision are still not permitted to vote in the state of North Carolina. This is just one of several collateral consequences that formerly incarcerated people face. Restrictions to employment and housing are a couple of others. Advocates for restoration of voting rights assert that the loss of ability to cast a ballot should end after a person has served their time, and one organization is working to ensure that changes are made. Daryl Atkinson joins us now in studio. He's an attorney, a criminal justice advocate, and the executive director of Second Chance Federation, a nonprofit law firm and advocacy network led by formerly incarcerated individuals. It is headquartered in Charlotte. Daryl, welcome to Due South.
5: Thank you for having me.
2: Thank you for being here. I want to get to what Second Chance Federation does in a moment, but I want to start with you. It strikes me in reading your bio and learning a little bit about you before you come into the studio that this is deeply personal. How did you get into this space?
5: No, thanks for the question. I didn't one day wake up and say I wanted to be an advocate in this particular arena. My life circumstances propelled me in that direction. In 1996, I was loosely connected to post-secondary education, not putting my best foot forward, and got convicted of drug trafficking. I was that kid on the college campus that many kids would go see before they would become a weekend warrior and get their party favors. And I was convicted of that particular crime. And I felt that, yes, I needed to have a change or behavior modification in my life, right? The state of Alabama gave me a cage. I was sentenced to 10 years in prison. I did a mandatory 4 years on that prison sentence. Mm-hmm. I was in minimum, medium, and maximum security institutions. The last prison that I left, St. Clair Correctional Facility, it was 175% over capacity. At that time, it's 175% over capacity now. 60% of the population had life without parole. It was a dark, miserable, and desperate place, but it's the place that I really found my inspiration of what I would do next. I met some jailhouse lawyers who were really organizing people to have a second chance, to try to get out of prison, and they were using the law to do it. So imagine on any given day when yard is called, when people are normally going to lift weights or play basketball, 30 or 40 predominantly black men walk into the law library working on their cases, trying to get out. And I watch one of the principal instigators of this group, James McConico, get 15 men out of prison because they had wrongfully violated their parole. And that was powerful. But what was even as powerful was seeing men who never were going to get out of prison have a sense of purpose when they had previously given up, have a sense of direction and focus. And I said, if I can harness that and bring it to the outside, that would be a significant contribution and a significant change in my life. The state of Alabama wasn't helpful in that regard. They didn't offer many educational opportunities. And mind you, this is 1996, 2 years after the passage of the 94 crime bill that was signed by Bill Clinton that ended any Pell grants for people inside. So you didn't have any post-secondary educational funding to help advance your education. So I pretty much languished. I had a farm waiting on me every day for those 4 years. Fortunate enough for me, I had a loving family that could provide me food, clothing, and shelter when I got out, and I could think. I didn't have those basic Maslowian pressures of survival and security and just basic necessities pressing down upon me. As a result, I could think and make a plan. And I went back to school and got my associate's degree, bachelor's degree, law degree. I've been licensed to practice law in both Minnesota and North Carolina. My practice area in North Carolina for the past 18 years has been exclusively on working on the restoration of the civil and human rights of people who've been to prison and jail.
1: Okay.
5: That can take the form of clearing up someone's criminal record with an expungement or helping them get their driver's license, something that we can handle right down the street in district court, or it can result in more complex federal or state litigation.
2: So your journey ends in an Alabama correctional facility, 1999. 2000.
5: Yeah, I got out November the 4th, 1999.
2: The rates of recidivism in our country, the rate at which people who have been incarcerated return, fortunately, are, I believe, decreasing.
5: They are, except it's going in the opposite direction in the state of North Carolina, but that's maybe a conversation for another show.
2: Maybe a conversation for another show, but I want to pursue your path. You were going down a path that landed you behind bars for a period of time. You get out, and I'm wondering what it was for you, and it sounds like it might have been education, that kept you from continuing on that path. Who was it or what was it? Yes, it's one thing to see people with a purpose behind bars, but I think it's another thing to continue on a totally or largely different path. How did you do that?
5: Yeah, I mean, the first thing was what I mentioned about basic human stability. If you have somewhere stable to live, you're able to feed yourself and clothe yourself, you have safety and security. You remember Abraham Maslow's hierarchy of needs, right? Until you get that most basic stuff settled in your life, it's very difficult to think about higher aspirations. I had those things. I had a family to support me. And then you alluded to the second thing, which I think is transformative in anyone's life, which was access to education, the ability to be able to add to my human skill set to make me more marketable and expand my scope of the world.
2: So you do your bid, as they say, you come out, you get a law degree, you pursue a different path than you had been in. But I want you to lift up and tell us about some of the barriers, and maybe they're not all in place today as they were 20 plus years ago, but for you, when you come out as a convicted felon, as somebody who still, the time is over, but the sentence isn't necessarily over. What is life like post-release for you in this instance?
5: Yeah, for me and for millions of other people, you know, when you're convicted of a crime, most people understand are familiar with what we call the direct consequences, time in prison, possible probation, maybe a fine that is associated with your penalty. But what many people are unaware of is what many in the field have called invisible punishments. Other people are calling permanent punishments, collateral consequences as a term that's been thrown around. And these are civil penalties that are triggered as a result of your criminal conviction. So, for example, you can lose your voting rights. You can be kicked out of public housing. You can lose your temporary assistance to needy families, your TANF or welfare benefits. You can be denied admittance into schools. You can be denied jobs. I'm sure you've heard of the Ban the Box movement, right?
2: Sure,
5: where we're trying to remove questions about criminal record history until later on in the employment process.
2: Mm-hmm.
5: I worked on a project very early on in my career when I was a staff attorney at the Office of Indigent Defense Services in conjunction with the North Carolina School of Government, and it's called the Collateral Consequence Assessment Tool.
2: Mm-hmm.
5: And we went and found all of these civil punishments and put them in one place and created an online repository where people can go look up barriers that they may face so they can navigate successful reentry. So, for example, one that I highlight all the time and that the Department of Corrections actually offers correctional education around North Carolina DOC is if you want to be an electrical contractor, right?
2: Okay.
5: Any crime of moral turpitude or fraud could potentially impact your ability or prevent you from getting the license
2: to be an electrician,
5: to be an electrical contractor. Absolutely. If you want to be a pesticide applicator, spray bug spray in someone's home, you have to have a permit or a certification. And certain crimes can prevent you from getting those licenses and certifications. One third of jobs in North Carolina require some kind of license, permit, or certification. And so this is a huge barrier for people with criminal records.
2: And is that uniform? You mentioned somebody who's going to spray pesticides or somebody who might work on an electrical box. Those restrictions, is it only for some licensures or is it for all of them?
5: So the restrictions used to be very varied, right? Over the years, we've been able to get some reforms in place where now each licensing board, if you have a criminal record, has a set of factors that they have to go through to evaluate whether this makes sense, right? So imagine my example of being a pesticide applicator. That might require you to go into someone's home. If you have a past criminal history of burglary or a violent crime where you hurt someone in their home, that might not be the best fit for you.
2: Right.
5: The licensing board has to establish what we call in the law a nexus mm-hmm. or a substantial relationship between the job that you're doing and the crime that you committed, right? And if they don't, they should treat you like anybody else, right, who's never committed a crime.
6: Right.
5: So those are some of the reforms. Those are some of the barriers that people face when they're convicted of a crime in North Carolina.
2: Darrell Atkinson is with us here on Due South. You were not convicted of a crime in North Carolina. You were convicted of a crime in Alabama.
5: Correct.
2: When you got out in 2000, the median individual income in the United States was $21,000 and change. It is my understanding that you had an assortment of fees that you were facing that quite outpaced the median. I mean, it was a lot of money. Tell me about the fees that you personally were facing and plenty of other folks who have been incarcerated face on the back end.
5: Sure. And for me personally, I was given a fine. So you can have fees, fines, court costs.
2: Okay.
5: All of these are different flavors or different species of legal financial obligations, mm-hmm. if you will.
2: Mm-hmm.
5: Because of my drug conviction, I was given a $50,000 fine. Now, mind you, this wasn't at the top of my radar when I got out, right? I'm thinking about, man, I need to get my driver's license back. I got to get a job somewhere. How do I piece my life back together? And I didn't really become aware that this was part of the sentence or the penalty that I had to pay until I had graduated from junior college. I had graduated from four-year institution. I'm at my first year of law school at the University of St. Thomas in Minneapolis, Minnesota.
2: Uh-huh.
5: And I'm, you know, on my trajectory to do something different. And then I get a call from my mother and said, some sheriffs are here and they have a warrant for your arrest. And I'm like, for what? I haven't done anything. You know, we've been on the straight and narrow since 1999. And they'll say, oh, it's because you owe money. You haven't paid this fine. And so I got in contact with the clerk's office. They ended up rescinding the warrant. We worked out a payment plan, and it took me 24 years, but I paid back about $56,000 because
2: interest.
5: That fine had gotten interest, accrued interest over the years. And many people end up having these kind of financial shackles and burdens. For example, in the case that Community Success Initiative v. Moore that we litigated to the North Carolina Supreme Court, we were able to put in evidence to show that the average person convicted of a felony leaves North Carolina supervision with about $2,000 in debt, which is a huge burden to them successfully reentering society when they're trying to get a job, trying to find somewhere to live, trying to, you know, take care of kids if they have them.
2: I want to underscore this one other way from the financial perspective, which is $50,000 in November $2,000, when adjusted for inflation, is equal to nearly $96,000 today. You were able to pay that fine. Not everybody's able to pay those fines and fees. Are they? And if not, then what?
5: Well, some... You know, not like you said, not everyone is able to pay. Some people are never able to completely pay. Sometimes the court will extinguish or end probation, even if you're non-compliant, right, with that particular term of your supervision. In other instances, they don't. And people can stay on probation. In North Carolina, the statutory limit is 8 years that you can be on supervision. And people have been on probation for that long. And if you're on probation for that long, that means you're not voting for that long and participating in the civic fabric of our country and society.
2: We're going to take a break here in a moment, and we're going to stick with Darrell Atkinson here on Due South. But I want to hone in on the term second chance for you. And we're going to widen it out. And we're going to talk about the Federation and your organization here in a couple of moments. But for you, what do you attribute your second chance to? Was it the system? Was it a mentor? Was it a higher power? Was it something else? Like you've lived a second chapter or an additional chapter, however you want to enumerate it. But what do you attribute your second chance to?
5: The success of it is the success of the second chance, because I think many of us, you know, have been given second chances, whether it was a second career move or a second marriage or, you know, a second chance at being, you know, your better self. If it relates to my, I guess, success, if you would say that, Will, and not going back to prison and trying to be a positive contributor to society, I would definitely attribute that initial family stability. And everyone's not going to have a family like mine. So what can we do in society to make sure that people, when they leave prison and jail, have their most basic human needs met? Because they aren't going to do anything higher if they don't have those met.
6: Foundation.
5: And then I would really much like us to become a second chance society, meaning that the worst thing that you've done shouldn't be your permanent defining characteristic. It shouldn't sentence you to a life sentence to poverty. And we really believe at the Federation that the 19 million people who've been convicted of felonies, over 500,000 in North Carolina, are the sleeping giant to a more inclusive, vibrant, and multiracial democracy. Our criminal legal system hasn't always operated fair, and there's some real arguments of whether it operates fairly now. Felon disenfranchisement, using the restriction of not being able to vote because you've been convicted of a felony conviction. Mm-hmm. It's been used in a particular way in our state, and it's been used to squash the political power of African Americans. You can trace this all the way back to right after Reconstruction, prior to Reconstruction and the passage of the 15th Amendment. Felony disenfranchisement was not a constitutional amendment in our state constitution. It was a common law practice that was used for crimes like sedition, crimes like trying to monkey with the governmental electoral process, infamous crimes, if you will. After the passage of the 15th Amendment, when black men got the right to vote, it was enshrined in our Constitution to where people who were convicted of felonies, right, could not vote until their rights were restored by a manner of law. That has resulted in African Americans, who represent 21% of our state population. They represent probably over 40% of the people who are currently disenfranchised.
6: We're chatting with Daryl Atkinson here on Due South. He's executive director of Second Chance Federation. Stay with us. Our conversation continues in a moment here on listener-supported WUNC News.

0: Hey, it's Colin Campbell, Capitol Bureau Chief here at WUNC News. We have another 50th anniversary celebration coming up with Pints and Politics. I hope you can join us as we chat all things North Carolina politics at BMC Brewing at the plant in Pittsburgh. 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
1: 20 minutes to 9 now on this Thursday night. Thank you for listening to WUNC News. I'm Russ Henry. Coming up at 9 o'clock tonight, it's The Middle with Jeremy Hobson. Thanks so much to WUNC News Sustainers. 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
2: Welcome back to Due South on listener-supported WUNC News. I'm Jeff Tabiri. Daryl Atkinson is with us for the remainder of the hour. He's executive director of Second Chance Federation. He also served time in a state prison in Alabama back in the 1990s, an experience from which he learned a lot and is seeking to take his knowledge and both help others and help many restore their voting rights. Before we get to Second Chance Federation, I want to ask you one other thing about your personal experience, which is almost 26 years later. You've moved on. But I'm going to take a real leap here and say that other people don't move on, and that they see a black man and they learn he was incarcerated, and there are just certain things that you've got to deconstruct or work through when you see somebody read you or meet you. Or what is it about that previous life of yours that you wear to this day? You'd rather get rid of it, but it's still with you, and you have to kind of deal with it on a regular basis. Does that make sense?
3: Yeah, I think I understand it. I guess what I would probably attribute it, the way that I would answer that would be stigma. Even with all of my accomplishments, worked in the Obama administration as the first formally incarcerated person hired by the Department of Justice in a really external and forward facing way, founded two successful civil rights organizations, been doing this work at a high level. If people know and understand that I've been to prison and been convicted of a felony, it's always an air of stigma that I still have to overcome. Personally, that's external. That's other people's stuff.
2: Sure.
3: Right? Personally, for me, it took a lot of internal work, therapy, to work through a lot of the experiences that you have inside. Prison is a very dehumanizing place. The first thing they do, Jeff, is strip you of a number. You're never called Jeff inside. I was 18, 88, 61. So you ask what sticks with me. I still remember that number 26 years ago. So prison touches you in a place that you can't touch. And it hurts you in a place that you can't touch. And so you have to be willing to do a lot of internal work, a lot of self-work to transform, which for us at the Federation is what we believe is our secret sauce. Everyone on our staff is directly impacted, has either been to prison or jail, or has a family member who's been to prison or jail. And they've had to do that personal transformational work, right? And I believe that the people who are going to transform this world are people who've had to transform themselves. If we want new structures, new societies, new ways, policies, and practices to do things, we have to take instruction from the people who've had to come up with something new, a new way of life, right? A new way to think, a new way to be for their personal selves. And we're betting on those folks who've had to transform that they're going to be the catalyst to helping us transform this society.
2: So how do you clear that wall? Because in your Second Chance Federation, you have a group of people who understand what this experience is like. And I believe that in order to change the system and reduce the fees, or you have to reach bureaucrats, you
3: Absolutely.
2: Have to reach elected officials. There are not many of them who have this learned, understood experience. That's not to say we can't meld them, but how do you meld them? How do you take your organization and how do you, we'll get to what you're trying to do in a second, but how do you merely have the conversations and open the doors?
3: Yeah, I think, you know, in my experience, the best way to do that is proximity, right? And proximity forces human beings into understanding, I think. Like when we came in the room together, when you came in and you had never interviewed me and you asked me where I was from, did I have children? You know, what was my drive like? We talked about, you know, some of the social aspects of just being a human being. You find out that, you know, Jeff doesn't have five heads and six arms. He's just like me, right? He drops his kids off at school. He cares about his community. He may think and have some different opinions than I, but we aren't so different, right, in our human experience. So to answer that question, how do we win over policymakers? We put them proximate to people with records. We train our people in how to be effective spokespersons. You know, we really put forward folks who've had to make that transformational change and are living a different life. And we let those folks explain to the policymaker, right? This is what I need for a second chance. 2019 and 2020, North Carolina passed what was called the Second Chance Act. This Second Chance Act gives people with records another chance by clearing records, by expunging or sealing certain types of convictions so employers can't see them, housing providers, educational folks don't use the record to bar people from basic necessities of life, right? In that process, we had a lobby day or advocacy day, right, where we brought impacted people from all across the state to the General Assembly to talk to their representatives about what a second chance would mean to them, right? The legislation was bipartisan. It had bipartisan sponsorship. Senator Warren Daniel on the Republican side, Senator Floyd McKissick, he's retired now. He was out of Durham on the Democratic side. They both sponsored this legislation, right? That bill, Jeff, passed 115-0 in the Senate and passed 115-0 in the House and passed 45-0 in the Senate. Unanimous, right? And it's because people with lived experience from all walks of life, you had folks out of Durham, you had folks from all across North Carolina, rural, urban, black, white, and everything in between, saying what a second chance would mean to them. And it bridged that gap. It, that proximity created that human connection that we were talking about earlier.
2: The Second Chance Federation launched in April. What are the main objectives of what you're trying to do? We'll get to the who you're working with in a moment, but what are you trying to do?
3: Yeah, we work at the intersection of decarceration, meaning less prison, less punishment, less punitiveness, and democracy. Because our theory of the case is simple. You can't have a fair and equitable criminal justice system if you have an unfair an unequitable democracy, right? They go hand in hand. You aren't going to get fair laws and policies if not everyone can participate in our civic life fairly. So we work very much at that intersection. We do it using five pillars of our work: legal services, where we meet people's most direct needs trying to reduce the harm that they are experiencing because of their criminal record. Mm-hmm. And then we try to take those folks up a ladder of engagement, of civic consciousness, right? This is where people can be in community with each other, right? And learn, all right, who's doing the hiring in our local community? How did you overcome this particular barrier, right? It's very much built on a peer-to-peer kind of support model, similar to Alcoholics Anonymous, AANA, whatever, right?
4: Sure.
3: Affinity group.
4: Right.
3: Then in those affinity groups, we're very much about building leaders, right? Because leadership development is critical. We have to harness and build a mass movement of people who want second chances and who believe in second chances. And that requires us to have really impactful leaders all across the state and all across the country. And in those little membership hub meetings, we go through intentional leadership development, policy advocacy, where we have to scale these wins. So we want to clear, and I'm willing to clear one record at a time, uh-huh. right? But ultimately, we need to be able to do this in a systemic way,
4: right.
3: where we can hit broader swaths of people, right? So whether it's trying to change laws and policies, both me and my chief of staff, Christy Puckett, we've been registered lobbyists. We know the General Assembly. We know mm-hmm. how to try to navigate that maze of trying to create something from an idea to a law. And then lastly, scaling and the movement with IT and capacity building, right? Where okay. we don't all have to, and this is where the federation component comes in.
4: Uh-huh.
3: We all shouldn't make the same infrastructure investments when it comes to information technology, finance, human resources. We can do this in a collaborative way
4: right.
3: and use the economies of scale, right, to drive down costs and to create and make these tools that are less accessible for smaller nonprofits, more accessible to mom and pop groups.
5: I want to try to articulate for our listeners, I really want you to try to articulate for our listeners, what the size of the population is we're talking about here. So I'm going to maybe winnow it down a little bit. We've got more than 11 million people in our state. We have more than 7 million voters in our state.
3: Mm-hmm.
5: Who's the population? Just quantify it for me if you can. What's this population of people who are on felony probation, parole, or post-release supervision? I imagine that's the bulk of your aim, of who you're trying to deal with.
3: Well, the felony, let me use your funnel, right? So our state, what do we have, like 9 million people?
5: 11.
3: North 11, 11 million?
5: Now. Yeah,
3: wow.
5: Yeah.
3: 7 million voters. About 2 million people have criminal records.
5: Wow.
3: About over 500,000 we have in our database, and you can go to our website, www.secondchancefederation.org, and become one of our phone bankers. We have a database where we phone bank to justice-involved people,
4: okay.
3: and it's over 500,000 people who've been convicted of felonies that we have in our
5: state.
3: In this state,
5: 500,000.
3: Yes. Okay. Now, those folks, not all of them are disenfranchised. Only the people who are serving felony supervision at a given time. And that's roughly about 50,000 people at any given time. So that other 400,000 people who've been convicted of felonies, they're free game to go try to register, get civically engaged, and try to get them more active as far as voters in our community.
5: What are the priorities? But we've talked about outstanding fees or fines. We've talked about getting a driver's license. I'm sure there are various employment hurdles and other things. Like there's a whole lot. What are the priorities for y'all on the individual case-by-case basis?
3: Yeah, most of our meat and potatoes issues is record clearance, trying to get someone's criminal record sealed. And you can do that under a few different statutes in North Carolina. Reducing people's criminal debt. I worked on in my career fees and fines reform, and there's a form that you can use to get your criminal debt reduced either before or after you've been convicted. And then restoration of own rights.
4: Okay.
3: That's a big one that we see. Family reunification, particularly for women who've been involved in the system.
4: Mm.
3: If social services is giving them any kind of obstacles to reuniting with their children and things of that nature. So those are kind of the meat and potatoes buckets. We also partner with, and I'll give you an example, district attorneys across the state to be able to expand the scope of our work, to be able to help more people than we would be able to help individually. So, for example, we partnered with Travis Page, the district attorney in Gastonia, the Gastonia NAACP, 101 men, black men of North Highland, and had a community legal clinic in Gastonia on, I think it was June the 13th.
5: Okay.
3: And over 600 people showed up. And a typical client is, you know, someone who I'll just, you know, without revealing client confidence, name Ashley, right?
5: Mm-hmm.
3: A mother of three kids who did something 7 years ago that's still preventing her and got her locked in into this dead-end fast food job, even though she's working on her associate's degree at her local community college. Those are the people that we're trying to give a second chance so that one thing doesn't sentence them to a life sentence of poverty.
5: Darrell Atkinson with us here for a couple of more moments on Due South. He's executive director of Second Chance Federation. Let's look at the next few months. What is a goal? What is something you want to achieve with this organization? When you get to the end of the year, you're going to look back and go, that was a notable win. That was good for Second Chance Federation.
3: You didn't give me a whole lot of runway. You said a few months, so
5: Let me widen it, because
3: I'll hit some small ball singles and maybe not swing for the fences then.
5: What if we say 5 years? What if I say between now and 2030?
3: Ah, I like that scope a lot better.
5: All right, run with it. Or swing with it.
3: 5 years from now, we'll look back and we'll see that North Carolina has passed automatic record sealing, and that'll make it where the hundreds of thousands of people who are eligible for record sealing right now, that'll make it where they don't have to go hire a lawyer. They don't have to pay, you know, any kind of filing fee. It'll come off their record automatically. Just like credit, right? After 7 years, you can, you know, kind of wipe your slate clean, if you will. Additionally, people, once they leave prison, their voting rights will automatically be restored. You won't have to serve your post-release supervision, your probation, any felony supervision. You would still be able to vote in the state of North Carolina. And I guess lastly, and this is really what I would think of as a real breakthrough moment, is we will start seeing more people like the mayor of Moorhead City, Lee Stiles, formerly incarcerated man, elected as the mayor, right? We'll start seeing more examples like him all across the state, even in our state legislature, because the more you have people who've lived an experience, right, who has some knowledge of that experience in rulemaking and policymaking positions, the more that our laws and policies are going to make sense.
5: Darrell Atkinson is a civil rights attorney. He was a fellow in the second term of Barack Obama's administration, and he is also the executive director of Second Chance Federation. He's been with us here on Due South. Darrell, thank you for the conversation.
3: Thank you.
5: As always, thanks for joining us here on Due South on listener-supported WUNC News. We'll talk to you again tomorrow at noon.
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6: Just about 9 o'clock now on this Thursday night. Thank you for listening to WUNC News. I'm Russ Henry. Coming up next, it's The Middle with Jeremy Hobson. 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
1: BBC World Service, it's 3 o'clock GMT. This is Oliver Conway with the newsroom. The Democrats demand answers about poor conditions on board a US aircraft carrier in the Middle East.
2: I learned from two sailors aboard the ship that there was an incident where one sailor had attempted to jump off the ship, and that sailor was kept from doing that by watchstanders who were nearby.
1: Also today, we have a special report on the climate of fear among gay people in Ghana after Parliament votes to jail them.
3: This legislation being passed in Parliament has led to rhetoric that has left gay people here fearful. Mm. Some of them have fled the country.
4: They have to go. We don't want them there.
1: And later.
5: These geese fly 4,000 miles to get out of the sun. All I'm asking.
3: Being passed in Parliament has led to rhetoric that has left gay people here fearful. Mm. Some of them have fled the country.
4: They have to go. We don't want them there.
1: And later.
5: These geese fly 4,000 miles to get out of the sun. All I'm asking you to do is play 38 games to win the week.

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1: Hello and welcome to Newsday on the BBC World Service with Catherine Biarahanga in Nairobi and James Copnell in London.
2: As Afghanistan prepares to mark 5 years since the Taliban swept back into power, we look at what has changed in the country since then, especially for girls' education and women's rights. We'll head to Kabul to find out more.
1: Also, European governments are warning that extreme temperatures and a lack of rainfall are causing major economic damage as the continent endures its fifth heat wave of the year. We're going to speak to a representative of an organisation which tracks weather and climate across Europe.
2: And we'll hear why Democratic politicians in the US have been raising concerns about the welfare of soldiers, sailors on board an American warship that has been on deployment for more than 250 days. That's all coming up after the latest world news.
3: BBC News with Neil Nunes. Police in Japan say four people have died in flood waters after unprecedented heavy rainfall in Chiba Prefecture, east of the capital Tokyo. The heavy rain left several thousand people stranded at Narita Airport, with many trains cancelled. Here's our Tokyo correspondent, Kurumi Mora.
4: The Japan Meteorological Agency issued its highest-level warning as more than a...
3: Capital Tokyo. The heavy rain left several thousand people stranded at Narita Airport, with many trains cancelled. Here's our Tokyo correspondent, Kurumi Mora.
4: The Japan Meteorological Agency issued its highest-level warning as more than a third of Chiba's municipalities face dangerous...

0: This is WUNC 91.5 HD1 Chapel Hill, or LSTL KJJ 40, WHY 966, and WPSF 825. The service is also heard on WFSS 91.9 HD1 Fayetteville, WRQM 90.9 HD1 Rocky Mount, WUND-FM 88.9 Manteo, WBUX 90.5 Buxton, WNWFM 91.1 Welcome, WZCO 89.9 Chadburn, WUNLFM 91.1 Laurinburg, and W231AB Lumberton. This is WUNC News. It's 5 o'clock. Good morning. Lawmakers and families are raising concerns about conditions aboard the USS Lincoln. It's Friday, August 14th. I'm Eric Hodge. This is Morning Edition from WUNC News. As the U.S.-Iran war drags on, Iranians are seeking a break from the conflict. Russian-held Crimea is struggling with a Ukrainian drone campaign. Israeli settlers have besieged three homes in the occupied West Bank. DOGE cuts to government agencies that oversee foodborne illness outbreaks are hurting the response to current problems. And bipartisan opposition is not stopping the Trump administration from pursuing a planned wall in the Big Bend area of West Texas. First, this news.
1: Live from NPR News in Washington, I'm Dave Mattingly. Defense Secretary Pete Hegseth says reports of sailors aboard the USS Abraham Lincoln suffering from low morale and worsening mental health during their extended deployment to the Middle East are being completely misrepresented. He says the Pentagon makes sure every ship and crew has everything needed to accomplish their mission. The Lincoln has gone more than 250 days without a port call, a record.
2: What they do in those high seas and those austere conditions with less port calls, it's incredible. I mean, Americans don't understand what it's like to do that. So as someone who's not been on a ship like that, but been on long deployments, I feel it. I want them home as soon as everybody else.
1: Hegseth was speaking to reporters in Panama. Family members of sailors aboard the Lincoln recently raised their concerns to the Navy. U.S. Central Command issued a statement referring to false claims being made about conditions aboard the carrier. Israeli settlers continue to threaten several Palestinian homes on a rocky hilltop in the West Bank. NPR's Frank Langfitt says one house is owned by a Palestinian American who lives in Ohio.
3: Luai Reedy lives in Toledo, where he watched the settler attacks in real time on his house's security cameras in the West Bank. Reedy says on Sunday, settlers surrounded his home where his brother Kusai lives. They cut off food supplies as well as water and electricity. Reedy says the Israeli military isn't doing enough.
4: They're not arresting the settlers. Actually, they came on Sunday, they celebrated with the settlers. We captured this on video. They walked into the tent and they start chilling and hanging out with the settlers, and then they conducted a prayer with the settlers.
3: The Israeli military told local media it was dismantling two settler outposts and was sending a battalion to the area. U.S. Ambassador to Israel Mike Huckabee called the settlers terrorists. Frank Langfitt, NPR News, Tel Aviv.
1: The Centers for Disease Control and Prevention says the number of cases of cyclosporiasis across the U.S. has reached nearly 14,000. NPR's Yuki Noguchi says another 10,000 cases are suspected by officials at the CDC.
5: This year's cyclosporiasis outbreak busts past prior records. Susan Main says that's in part because of the Trump administration's staff cuts across health agencies last year. Main headed the Food and Drug Administration's Food Safety Division until 3 years ago.
6: I think that that has really pushed us into a new level of vulnerability in terms of our food safety system.
5: She says key FDA staff coordinating international outbreak response were cut, though the FDA says it continues to work with foreign partners. Federal funding and staff working on cyclospora research at the CDC were also cut. Yuki Noguchi, NPR News.
1: This is NPR News from Washington. Washington and Oregon continue to be the states reporting the most large wildfires in the U.S. Crews are battling more than three dozen large fires in those two states. Jenny Kinsey with the Mountain West News Bureau has more.
7: Destructive fires in eastern Washington claimed hundreds of homes. In the Reno area, a fast-moving blaze has prompted mass evacuations. Now, firefighters are striving to prevent the same in Santa Fe, a city known for its arts markets and rich history. At the moment, the biggest concern for residents is smoke. Charles Kuniyoshi has prompted mass evacuations. Now, firefighters are striving to prevent the same in Santa Fe, a city known for its arts markets and rich history. At the moment, the biggest concern for residents is smoke. Charles Kuniyoshi is a Forest Service spokesperson.
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1: U.S. Park Police are trying to figure out who was responsible for vandalizing the World War II memorial on the National Mall in Washington, D.C. In a statement, the Interior Department calls the red graffiti and the white soapy bubbles in a fountain near the Atlantic Arch a disgusting act. Clean hands, dirty money was the message painted on the memorial. The Veterans of Foreign Wars calls the vandalism an act of profound disrespect. Wall Street futures are mostly lower this morning. I'm Dave Mattingly, NPR News in Washington.
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3: I've been very concerned about public radio with the cuts in funding and the negative implications about what it is continuing as a sustainer. 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
5: 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There's another heat advisory today for much of central and eastern North Carolina. It'll be mostly sunny and hot. Slight chance of afternoon thunderstorms. Highs in the upper 90s in the Piedmont and Sand Hills, 90 along the coast. It's 80 degrees in the Triangle, 77 in Fayetteville, 75 in the Triad, and 80 degrees along the Outer Banks at 7 minutes past 5. 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
6: It's Morning Edition from NPR News. I'm Michelle Martin.
7: And I'm Leila Fadel. Democratic lawmakers are calling for the Pentagon to investigate conditions aboard the USS Abraham Lincoln.
6: Sailors aboard the aircraft carrier have been at sea for more than 250 days and are reportedly dealing with poor living conditions leading to deteriorating mental health.
7: Steve Walsh covers the military for WHRO and joins us from Norfolk, Virginia. Steve, what are you hearing?
8: Hey, Leila. So we know that the carrier's time at sea has set a record. That 250 consecutive days is longer than the time that of deployments during the COVID era, when ships were intentionally kept away from port. After leaving San Diego in November, USS Lincoln had one brief port visit. Since then, it has been positioned in the Middle East supporting the war effort in Iran. That is a grueling pace for a carrier with more than 5,000 sailors on board. Lawmakers are now demanding answers about the conditions on the Lincoln. MS Now and others have been reporting that sailors have attempted to jump from the carrier, which NPR has not been able to independently confirm. Senator Richard Blumenthal and other Democrats are demanding that the Pentagon investigate shortages of food, toilets not working, and lack of mental health care on board the ship.
7: Has mental health been an issue for sailors on these carriers in the past?
8: Oh, it has. The Navy dramatically changed how it handled mental health after a rash of suicides in 2022 on board the USS Washington while it was in Newport News. Lawmakers want to know if the Navy is still following those policies. The Navy says that it has seen no increase in suicidal ideation or attempts aboard the ship and that mental health professionals are on hand. CENTCOM says one sailor was quickly rescued August 3rd after falling overboard.
7: Now, you broke the story of the carrier USS Ford, its lengthy deployment, and its chronic sanitation issues. How unusual is what we're seeing with the crew of the Lincoln?
8: Well, being out at sea takes a toll on sailors. Normally, they would come into port after a month or so to resupply and let sailors spend time off the ship. The war in Iran has made that impossible. Shortly after the war began in late February, Iran attacked the Navy's main hub in the region in Bahrain. This has meant the Navy has not been able to use its traditional supply hub in the region. Instead, they've had to scramble to find ways to keep ships stocked. I recently talked with the admiral in charge of Navy

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1: Money that investors borrow to trade in the stock market is called margin debt. That debt is now 50% higher than it was a year ago. We'll find out if that could spell trouble for the U.S. economy in 15 minutes on WUNC News. 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Sunny and hot today. Slight chance of afternoon thunderstorms. Highs in the upper 90s. It's 80 degrees in the Triangle, 77 in Fayetteville, 75 in the Triad, and 80 degrees along the Outer Banks at 5:30.
2: Live from NPR News in Washington, I'm Dave Mattingly. Some members of Congress are raising concerns about reports of low morale and deteriorating mental health of sailors aboard the USS Abraham Lincoln. The carrier is in the Middle East on an extended deployment that's lasted nearly 9 months. The crew has gone more than 200 days without a port call, a record. Democratic Congressman Seth Moulton of Massachusetts is a member of the House Armed Services Committee. He also served as a captain in the U.S. Marines and is currently running for a seat in the Senate.
3: We don't have any safe ports. This administration has done so much to alienate our allies, and they've actually made the Gulf so much less safe since they started this war with Iran, made it more vulnerable to Iranian attacks, that they can't even pull this ship into a port.
2: He was speaking to NPR's All Things Considered. Defense Secretary Pete Hegseth told reporters in Panama yesterday some of the claims about conditions on the Lincoln are being completely misrepresented. Family members of sailors aboard the carrier recently raised their concerns to the Navy. The Big Island of Hawaii is bracing for a possible hurricane. Tropical storm Lala formed yesterday in the Pacific, and forecasters say it could develop into a hurricane before approaching the Big Island. High winds and dangerous surf are expected in Hawaii by late tonight, local time. This is NPR News. Commerce Secretary Howard Lutnick is praising Apple's investment in the U.S. manufacturing sector. The company says its pledge to invest $600 billion in the sector will boost jobs. Natalie Weber with Houston Public Media has more.
4: Apple celebrated the expansion of its Houston facility this week, the first site in the U.S. that will produce its Mac Minis. The Commerce Secretary says the expansion is proof that President Trump's efforts to bring back domestic manufacturing jobs are working. Here's Lutnick speaking at the Houston ribbon-cutting ceremony.
5: President Trump set out to bring technological manufacturing back to America. And he's actually doing it. And he's doing it right now.
4: American manufacturing jobs have declined slightly over the past year. That's according to data from the U.S. Bureau of Labor Statistics. For NPR News, I'm Natalie Weber in Houston.
2: The National Transportation Safety Board says pieces of a broken fan blade from an engine are what shattered the window of a Ryanair 737 last month during a flight in Greece. The incident caused a passenger to be partially sucked out of a window. Fellow passengers pulled him to safety. The NTSB says bird remains were found inside the engine, suggesting a bird strike during takeoff may have caused that engine damage. The passenger suffered neck and shoulder injuries. I'm Dave Mattingly in Washington.
1: This is WUNC News. There's another heat advisory today for much of central and eastern North Carolina. It'll be mostly sunny and hot, a slight chance of afternoon thunderstorms. Highs in the upper 90s in the Piedmont and Sand Hills, 90 along the coast. Tonight, partly cloudy, showers possible, lows in the mid to upper 70s. More sunshine tomorrow, highs in the low 90s, inland mid 80s on the Outer Banks. On Sunday, partly sunny, chance of scattered thunderstorms, highs in the mid 90s in central North Carolina, mid 80s along the coast. It's 80 degrees in the Triangle, 77 in Fayetteville, 75 in the Triad, and 80 degrees along the Outer Banks at 534.
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6: This is Morning Edition from NPR News. I'm Michelle Martin.
7: And I'm Leila Fadil. There is a siege going on in the rocky hills of the Israeli-occupied West Bank. On one side are Israeli settlers who believe God gave the West Bank to Jewish people in the Bible. On the other side are Palestinian villagers trying to hold on to their homes. One of those homes is owned by a Palestinian-American businessman who lives in Toledo, Ohio, which has drawn unusual attention from the U.S. government. NPR's Frank Langfitt has been following the story from Tel Aviv and joins me now. Good morning, Frank.
8: Hey, good morning, Leila.
7: So describe what's happening and where.
8: Yeah, so we're talking about sort of this dry, scrubby hilltop in the northern part of the West Bank. The Palestinians live in these big, huge, hulking houses behind gates surrounded by walls. And on Sunday, Israeli settlers blocked off roads to these houses. The owner of one house told me they cut off the water, food supplies, and electricity. Villagers that I was talking to, other people inside the house, said the settlers were cursing them, throwing rocks, trying to force them out. There's a lot of video online, and this kind of looks like a modern version, a little like a medieval siege. You have the settlers below pacing around these walls, threatening the people inside who are holed up in their homes.
7: What is it that the settlers are trying to do or look like they're trying to do?
8: Well, the villagers say the settlers are trying to force them out so they can take over these homes. This has already happened at another home not too far away. And we should point out settlements in the occupied territories, they're considered illegal under international law.
7: Frank, is the Israeli military doing anything about these families living under siege?
8: So what they've done is this. They've sent soldiers, dismantled some settler outposts, and basically I'm just talking a tent or two. And they've sent a battalion to provide more support. But I was talking to Luai Reedy. He's a Palestinian American. He's one of the homeowner that you were talking about. He lives, as you said, in Toledo. Mm. And he's been watching all this play out on a feed from the security cameras at his house in the West Bank. And Reedy makes this point about the Israeli military.
9: They're not arresting the settlers. Actually, they came on Sunday. They celebrated with the settlers. We captured this on video. They walked into the tent and they start chilling and hanging out with the settlers. And then they conducted a prayer with the settlers.
7: Why would the soldiers be celebrating and praying with settlers who are attacking homeowners?
8: That's a good question. I talked to a guy who was an active duty soldier in the West Bank for a couple of years. And he asked NPR not to use his name because of the sensitivity of discussing military operations there. Mm. But he said the military, which of course was established to be secular, has seen an influx of much more religious people over the years. These are folks that are much more likely to be sympathetic to settlers and their claims to the West Bank. And he says some of the soldiers are settlers themselves.
7: What has the U.S. reaction been?
8: Mike Huckabee, he's the U.S. ambassador to Israel. He's called the attacks criminal, and he's called these perpetrators terrorists. But when I talked to Luai Reedy, he says these statements aren't enough because the settlers have been there, I mean, back and forth a lot. And he also said on Thursday that soldiers evacuated his brother and others from his home for a while for their own protection. And later when they returned, surveillance system was disabled, a mattress was gone, and I asked Reedy why they disabled the cameras.
9: Because those videos been going out to the media, and simply they're trying to prevent, to document what's going on around the house. If they're doing the right thing, why would they care?
8: And Leila, we've tried to talk to the Israeli military. They have not commented. I talked to people in the house just 20 minutes ago. They say the settlers are gone, but they can't get out.
7: That's NPR's Frank Langfitt. Thank you, Frank.
8: Happy to do it, Leila.
6: This year's count of confirmed cyclosporiasis cases reached nearly 14,000 this week, seven times the previous record. The CDC also suspects an additional 10,000 cases of the diarrhea-causing bug, largely from contaminated lettuce grown in Mexico. NPR's Yuki Noguchi looks at how this year's federal response has changed.
10: Until 3 years ago, epidemiologist Susan Main ran the Center for Food Safety and Applied Nutrition. She says that branch of the Food and Drug Administration monitors 80% of what the U.S. eats, anything that isn't meat or poultry.
11: It's everything. It's microbial, it's chemical, it's allergens in food, and it also includes nutrition and labeling.
10: In Maine's day, it employed 1,100 people, plus a cadre of inspectors. But she says the Trump administration's sweeping cuts last year, especially to health agencies, eliminated teams who played key roles responding to past crises. That includes staff who worked with FDA counterparts in other countries to coordinate outbreak response.
11: They were all let go. And now we have this outbreak with Mexico. I don't know who's managing that partnership. Those relationships obviously have been disrupted.
10: In a statement to NPR, a spokesperson for Health and Human Services says that foreign liaison team was reinstated. But what's also been lost, Maine says, are many microbiologists and epidemiologists doing research on cyclospora in various federally funded labs. Maine used to seek advice, for example, from the CDC's Division of Parasitic Diseases and Malaria. A majority of that lab's funding came from USAID, the international agency the Trump administration shuttered.
11: That had ramifications for a domestic cyclospora response because CDC, just like FDA, shares expertise.
10: Maine says the government's lack of clarity or action in the ongoing outbreak shows just how much has changed with federal readiness, making foodborne illness harder to prevent, harder to trace, and harder to contain.
11: I think that that has really pushed us into a new level of vulnerability in terms of our food safety system.
10: Epidemiologist Dan Jernigan oversaw the CDC's infectious disease unit until resigning last summer. In the past, Jernigan says those labs helped doctors identify pathogens, for example. But with both funding and staff down by about half, his former colleagues tell him they're triaging, working only on the biggest cases.
12: They historically would help states on every outbreak that they had of cyclospora, but now they're going to only work on those outbreaks that span multiple states.
10: HHS said in a statement to NPR that the CDC's labs were not affected by cuts. Jernigan says the CDC also last year removed 6 of the 8 pathogens it actively tracks through an in-depth foodborne illness surveillance database. Cyclospora was cut.
12: It's the only way that you really have a stable estimate of are things getting worse or not.
10: Susan Maine, the former FDA official, points to another factor that might have altered the course of this year's foodborne disease, a food traceability rule from 2011, which was delayed again earlier this year. Maine says the rule requires barcodes on produce that can track contamination to its source within 24 hours.
11: And it's not just the trace back, it's also the trace forward. You then have these records to say, where did all that lettuce go?
10: Knowing where contaminated supply traveled, she says, would have helped limit spread. Yuki Noguchi, NPR News.
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13: Hi, this is Colin Campbell, Capitol Bureau Chief here at WUNC. 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
1: 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By bipartisan opposition is not stopping the Trump administration from pursuing a planned wall in the Big Bend area of West Texas. We'll get an update in 10 minutes on WUNC News. 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Thanks for that support, and good luck on winning that trip. There's another heat advisory today for much of central and eastern North Carolina. It'll be mostly sunny and hot. Slight chance of afternoon thunderstorms, highs in the upper 90s in the Piedmont and Sandhills, 90 along the coast. Tonight, partly cloudy, showers possible, lows in the mid to upper 70s. More sunshine tomorrow, highs in the low 90s, inland to mid 80s on the Outer Banks. On Sunday, partly sunny, chance of scattered thunderstorms again, highs in the mid 90s in central North Carolina, mid 80s along the coast. It's 80 degrees in the Triangle, 77 in Fayetteville, 75 in the Triad, and 80 degrees along the Outer Banks at 545.

0: This is Morning Edition from NPR News. I'm Michelle Martin.
1: And I'm Leila Faldil. The amount of money that investors are borrowing to make trades is at an all-time high, more than $1.5 trillion. And that's more than the country's total credit card debt. The indicator's Weilin Wong and Ricky Mulvey report.
2: Let's say you want to invest $100 in Apple stock, but only have $50. You could do something called margin trading. That's where you borrow money from a broker to buy more than you have in cash.
3: And making profits with other people's money is great. The problem is when markets go down. You still have to cover that loan and the interest.
4: You can either sell the stock to start to pay down that loan or post more margin to your account. That is, infuse more capital into your margin account.
3: That's Heather Tukes, a finance professor at Yale.
2: In other words, Heather says, put up more cash or be forced to sell investments to cover the loan.
3: A similar phenomenon just happened in the South Korean stock market.
2: Right. Investors there are excited about two companies, SK Hynix and Samsung. They make memory chips for AI data centers. And, you know, as we've covered on the show, lots of demand for these chips right now.
3: SK Hynix and Samsung dominate South Korea's stock market. The value of both companies skyrocketed as more investors got excited about their chips.
5: Semiconductor earnings have tripled in the last year. It's crazy.
2: That's Jurian Timmer, director of global macro at Fidelity Investments.
5: Everything is sort of in fast forward and is just multiple dimensions more of what we might typically see in a boom bust cycle.
2: Earlier this year, South Korea legalized single stock leveraged ETFs. These look just like a normal ETF on the outside, except there's extra leverage, futures, and various other financial tricks on the inside to multiply your returns. But they can also multiply your losses.
3: These ETFs became more popular in Korea as the value of those semiconductor companies grew, making up 20% of trading on the South Korean exchange on some days.
5: I call them weapons of self-destruction. I don't know why regulators approve these things.
2: His pessimistic view seems to hold, in Korea at least. The value of its stock market plummeted 40% at one point. The leveraged bets started to unwind, and margin traders had to sell their investments.
3: More than 3% of the South Korean adult population received a margin call. Their broker saying, hey, you need to sell something or put up more cash to cover these loans.
2: Goldman Sachs estimated that about 360,000 brokerage accounts were forced to sell all of their investments to cover their debts. Now, is there a lesson for the United States? We're seeing a record level of margin debt here.
3: And the Federal Reserve can do something about this, at least when it comes to margin debt. The bank has a little-known job. The bank essentially tells investors, how much money do you need in your pocket to borrow a dollar?
2: If you have $50 to invest in Apple and you want to invest $100 total, the Fed could say, okay, we should be more cautious. Your brokerage firm can loan you, say, $25, not $50. So far, it hasn't done this. Jurian Timmer believes the Fed may not want to get involved with margin trades for a simple reason.
5: I think the Fed generally does not get into the stock market slash bubble business. Remember, Greenspan called the NASDAQ a bubble in 96, and it ran for four more years.
2: Spotting a bubble forming is easy. Timing the pop is much more difficult. You don't want to shut down a party that could keep rocking for a while. Weilin Wong,
3: Ricky Mulvey, NPR News.
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9: 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The Iranian regime wants to drag out the war until the U.S. midterms. Meanwhile, many Iranians are voting with their feet. We'll have details in 20 minutes on WUNC News. There's another heat advisory today for much of central and eastern North Carolina. It'll be mostly sunny and hot. Slight chance of afternoon thunderstorms, highs in the upper 90s in the Piedmont and Sand Hills, 90 along the coast. Tonight, partly cloudy, showers possible, lows in the mid to upper 70s. More sunshine tomorrow, highs in the low 90s, inland mid 80s on the Outer Banks. It's 80 in the Triangle, 77 in Fayetteville, 75 in the Triad, and 80 degrees along the Outer Banks at 551.
10: This is Morning Edition. I'm Dave DeWitt, Supervising Editor for Politics at WUNC News. There's a new candidate for Congress in North Carolina's 11th District, and Governor Josh Stein is doing some cleanup work after the General Assembly left town a couple weeks ago. Let's talk about that more with Adam Wagner, editor and reporter at NC Newsroom. Hi, Adam.
7: Hey, Dave.
10: So let's start in Western North Carolina. The Republican Party there has chosen its candidate for Congress to replace Chuck Edwards. Jennifer Balcom is from Henderson County and was elected to a state representative seat in 2022. Adam, what more do we need to know about her?
7: So Jennifer Balcom is a Henderson County native. Her family's been there for generations. Like you mentioned, she's serving her second term in the North Carolina House of Representatives. She succeeded Tim Moffitt there when he went over to the Senate. Moffitt was one of several candidates who took a look at this House race and decided to pass on it. Jennifer Balcom holds pretty traditional views for a Republican in 2026. She's opposed to trans women playing female high school sports. She's anti-gun control. She's opposed to abortion. So just kind of what you would expect. Interestingly, she also has a background in agriculture, which her opponent, Jamie Ager, also has a similar kind of background in his family.
10: She's running because current Republican Congressman Chuck Edwards dropped out in the wake of a House Ethics Committee report. That report found evidence of sexual harassment towards young women on his staff. All this seems like an opening for the Democrat, Jamie Ager, to possibly flip the seat. What's your take on the race?
7: I think it's going to be close either way. So the district still kind of tilts Republican. Ager had been running against an increasingly embattled Chuck Edwards. Now he's running against kind of a generic Republican who has name ID in the district. I think money is also going to be a major factor here, too. Ager has a pretty big war chest. Balcom doesn't yet, but we've seen a lot of the large sort of Republican national campaign organizations come out in support of her. So we'll see if money starts to flood that district, and that could go a long way.
10: One of the things that was going to sort of already start to be held against Chuck Edwards was Hurricane Helene and the response. That won't be the case necessarily with Jennifer Balcom. Will Hurricane Helene response play any role in the race, do you think?
7: I think it definitely will. I think that the framing would have to be slightly different from the Democrats' point of view. Like, it wouldn't be about Chuck Edwards isn't doing this. It'd be more about Republicans controlled Congress throughout this. And over the last 2 years, they've not gotten enough money into Western North Carolina. So I think we will still hear more about Hurricane Helene response. And I think that really that's still got to be one of the sort of top line issues in that race.
10: An Elon poll came out this week that showed Democrat Roy Cooper maintaining still a double digit lead in the race for U.S. Senate over Republican Michael Whatley. But if you dig a little bit deeper in the poll, it also showed growing negative feelings among voters toward data centers. You've covered data centers pretty extensively for a while now. What do you make of it as a political issue in the coming election?
7: So I think it's an issue that candidates are going to need to take a stance on one way or the other, whether it's we need a pause on data centers or I am pro data centers because we are in competition with China and we need as much AI potential as we can get. I think that they're going to have to find a lane and kind of stick to it because I think voters do want to hear that from them. I think it also ties into the ongoing affordability conversations because mm-hmm. there's all these concerns about are data centers jacking up electric bills or are they sucking up water and potentially causing the need for more water infrastructure? in certain parts of the country. So I think that is certainly of a piece, too. And we know that that affordability conversation is really top of mind throughout North Carolina and the country right now.
10: So state lawmakers left Raleigh a couple weeks ago. They won't return in any substantive way until after the election. But Governor Josh Stein is working. And one thing he had to contend with was the General Assembly not confirming or even taking up the confirmation of his pick to lead the Department of Public Safety. Stein pulled the nomination this week. Bring us up to date on that. Why did he do that?
7: Jeff Smyth is a roughly 40-year veteran of law enforcement who Governor Stein had appointed to lead the Department of Public Safety. This week, Stein said, I'm going to shift him into a senior advisor role for Homeland Security and restart that search. This is the second time since the Senate got confirmation powers in 2017 that an appointment has not been confirmed. Unlike when Dion Delegati wasn't confirmed to lead DEQ in 2021, though, like you mentioned, there wasn't a vote. So Delegati's nomination was rejected. This time, they just said, we're not voting on that. Governor Stein says that Smyth was totally qualified for this job. His staff points to Smyth's record as the chief of Burlington Police, his work on drug task force, his work to get guns off the streets of Burlington. And it says that no matter how progressive some Republicans might think he is, that the track record really shows that he's worked to get guns and drugs off the street, and that's sort of a top-line law enforcement thing. Now, the timing of this was curious. It all plays into this technical corrections bill that the governor signed this week into law. And there was a provision in there that said that if the Senate doesn't confirm a cabinet lead secretary in the same biennium in which they were appointed, that that appointment basically ceases, that it becomes null and void. So Smyth was in this job until December 31. By all accounts, the Senate had told Stein, you don't have the votes to get him approved, confirmed in the Senate. So there's a ticking clock on this. And Stein decided to go ahead the day before signing that bill and pull that nomination.
10: Speaking of Governor Stein, what does he still have left on his desk from the General Assembly?
7: So I think most notably are the two elections bills. The House Bill 958 was the more controversial one. He's said that he will veto that bill. That was the bill that much of the debate kind of hinged around, shortening the early voting period in primaries from 17 days to 10 days. And there were some other concerns about that on the Democrats' end. But we will see a veto on that. We will not see an override vote until probably after this year's elections. Even if this isn't going to happen, but even if hypothetically the General Assembly came back in September and overrode it, it wouldn't be in effect for this year's elections. It would go into effect beginning in 2027.
10: Adam, thanks.
7: Thank you, Dave.
10: Adam Wagner covers politics for the NC Newsroom. 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
9: 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Mostly sunny and hot today. Slight chance of afternoon thunderstorms. Highs in the upper 90s in the Piedmont and Sandhills. 90 along the coast. It's 80 degrees in the Triangle. 78 in Fayetteville. 76 in the Triad. And 83 degrees along the Outer Banks at 6 o'clock. Good morning. Iranian leaders renew their pledge to drag out the war until the U.S. midterms. It's Friday, August 14th. I'm Eric Hodge. This is Morning Edition from WUNC News. As the conflict continues, more Iranians are fleeing their country. Ukraine has been keeping up drone attacks on Crimea, which Russia invaded in 2014.
12: federal Medicaid funding can no longer pay for gender-affirming care for youth. And the Kennedy Center board again votes to close for 2 years. Plus, a major development in Raleigh could remove some of the city's last affordable apartment communities.
13: I feel like I just seen it coming a while back, that I'm not that surprised.
12: First, this news.
1: Live from NPR News in Washington, I'm Windsor Johnston. Lawmakers are calling on the Pentagon to investigate claims of poor conditions aboard the USS Abraham Lincoln. Sailors and their families have reported supply shortages, contaminated water, and low morale. Steve Walsh of member station WHRO reports the carrier has spent more than 8 months at sea without a port call.
14: After leaving San Diego in November, USS Lincoln had one brief port visit. Since then, it has been positioned in the Middle East supporting the war effort in Iran. That is a grueling pace for a carrier with more than 5,000 sailors on board. Lawmakers are now demanding answers about the conditions on the Lincoln. MS Now and others have been reporting that sailors have attempted to jump from the carrier, which NPR has not been able to independently confirm. Senator Richard Blumenthal and other Democrats are demanding that the Pentagon investigate shortages of food, toilets not working, and lack of mental health care on board the ship.
1: Steve Walsh of member station WHRO reporting. Defense Secretary Pete Hegseth is calling the claims completely misrepresented. Ukrainian drones have knocked out power in Crimea's largest city. NPR's Greg Myrie reports Russia seized the territory 12 years ago.
15: Crimea is usually packed with families enjoying beach vacations in summer. But Ukraine's drone strikes, like the latest one in Sevastopol, are causing frequent blackouts, cuts in cell phone service, and days with no running water. Crimea was the first place Russia seized when it initially invaded Ukraine in 2014. But Ukraine is now challenging Russia's hold on the Black Sea Peninsula with almost daily airstrikes from afar. Many of Crimea's basic supplies are imported from Russia by ship. Ukraine is also attacking these Russian vessels, saying it has hit more than 200 in the past month. Greg Myrie, NPR News, Kyiv.
1: Attorneys for the man charged in the shooting death of a healthcare executive will appear in federal court in Manhattan today. NPR's Brian Mann reports Luigi Maggioni could enter a guilty plea.
16: Federal prosecutors and Maggioni's defense team requested today's session before Judge Margaret Garnett. The unexpected federal hearing comes less than a month before Maggioni is set to face a state murder trial. Gary Galperin, a former county prosecutor in New York City, says the timing of today's hearing suggests a plea deal is in the works.
17: It would be well-founded speculation that they may be trying to enter a guilty plea.
16: Mangione's case has drawn huge media and public attention. Manhattan prosecutor Joel Seidman sent a letter to a state judge last month warning that a federal plea deal could disrupt the state's trial. That's because New York has strict double jeopardy laws preventing defendants like Mangione from being tried twice on similar charges. Brian Mann, NPR News, New York.
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9: This is WUNC News. I'm Eric Hodge. Forecasters say they expect another day of extreme heat in central and eastern North Carolina. The National Weather Service has issued a heat advisory for the second straight day. Highs are again expected to be in the upper 90s. Heat index values will be between 105 and 109 degrees, raising the risk of heat-related illness. Forecasters suggest drinking plenty of water and scheduling frequent breaks during work outdoors. The latest drought report shows more marginal improvement across the state. Will Michaels has more.
18: The weekly report now shows most of North Carolina is either abnormally dry or in a moderate drought. Those are the lowest two of the five categories in the U.S. Drought Monitor. In early July, most of the state was in the worst two categories. But water levels are still below normal in some of the Triangle's major water supplies, including Durham's Lake Mickey and Little River Reservoir. Durham's water restrictions remain in place, and other local governments are still asking residents to use water wisely.
9: Will Michaels reporting. Charlotte-based Bank of America is pledging $250 billion to finance data centers and large infrastructure projects. Bradley George reports.
18: Other local governments are still asking residents to use water wisely.
9: Will Michaels reporting. Charlotte-based Bank of America is pledging $250 billion to finance data centers and large infrastructure projects. Bradley George reports.
18: data centers face growing opposition.

0: Rival banks, including Morgan Stanley, have unveiled similar investment plans. Bradley George, WUNC News.
1: Mostly sunny and hot today. Slight chance of afternoon thunderstorms. Highs in the upper 90s in the Piedmont and Sandhills, 90 along the coast. Tonight, partly cloudy. Some showers possible. Lows in the mid to upper 70s. 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
1: 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It's 80 degrees in the Triangle, 78 in Fayetteville, 76 in the Triad, and 83 degrees along the Outer Banks. 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
3: It's Morning Edition from NPR News. I'm Michelle Martin.
4: And I'm Leila Fadel. President Trump's military campaign against Iran has not gone the way he promised it would.
3: Iran's government survived weeks of all-out war, and it's still refusing to give up control of the Strait of Hormuz. The administration now says it's getting ready to wage economic warfare. Iran's economy was in dire straits even before the war started, with ordinary Iranians bearing the brunt of that pain. Now they are bracing for that pain to deepen.
4: NPR's Hadil El-Shalji has been speaking to Iranians in the city of Van, Turkey. It's a place many Iranians visit because of how close it is to the border with Iran. Hadil, good morning.
5: Good morning.
4: So you've been talking to Iranians, spending time in Van. What are you hearing?
5: So the main thread of what I heard is that things are super expensive. While you can find goods in stores to shop and you can still fill up your tank with gas, many people aren't doing either. A 30-year-old woman who works in a beauty salon and who had been back in Iran just a week ago told me that the price of eggs was going up day by day. I was told a tray of 30 eggs is now about $5, double what it was a month ago. Cooking oil is about $3 for a 30-ounce bottle. That jumped about 30% in a month. Yesterday, a train from Tehran brought dozens of new visitors, and I met a woman at the station who's a personal trainer. She says she just can't afford many things now.
6: Like travel, like buying clothes. Like, for example, I eat a lot of protein a day. Now I have to limit that.
5: She says life is still oppressive. Iranian authorities forced her to take down her personal training Instagram page after questioning her because they deemed it provocative. And both women told me that the atmosphere was tense in their cities. People were stressed. They were on edge because of the uncertainty. Here's the beauty salon worker. People are constantly checking the news, she says. What has been targeted? What is happening to the price of the dollar?
4: What's it like being in Van for some of these Iranians?
5: So Van is dusty and crowded. People bump into each other on the sidewalks. You hear a lot of Persian on the streets. A lot of the store signs are in Persian also. Many Iranians come here for a respite from the war. They can shop, party. They can go to Lake Van. I met a 53-year-old commercial manager who came here to meet a friend. He described Van this way.
7: A pill, you know, you just have a pill and it's no more pain for just 2-4 days.
5: No more pain, he says. But the beauty salon worker I spoke to says the situation in Iran was becoming so desperate for people that she knew some women here who had been forced into prostitution.
4: How do Iranians feel about their government surviving?
5: There were some who struck a defiant tone. Here's a woman I met resting while taking a shopping trip. She says people are willing to put up with the war or even a famine if that's what it takes to bring the regime down. But she did say that as the U.S. puts more pressure on the Iranian government, it meant more pressure on the Iranian people. The personal trainer I talked to said

0: We'll have the latest business news in 10 minutes on the Marketplace Morning Report here on WUNC News. 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And the estate of Joan B. Kroc, whose bequest serves as an enduring investment in the future of public radio and seeks to help NPR be the model for high-quality journalism in the 21st century. This is WUNC News. I'm Eric Hodge. Fayetteville police are warning residents of a recent spike in overdoses. Authorities say paramedics have responded to an elevated number of overdoses in which fentanyl or other opioids are suspected. Police say they're working with state and federal authorities to identify potential sources of illicit opioids. UNC Health Rex has expanded its Holly Springs Hospital by adding 24 more beds to the 50-bed facility. Cherise Piggott has more.
1: The $18.5 million expansion is located on the seventh floor at the Holly Springs Hospital on Main Street. UNC Health Rex says the expansion will allow for more admissions and reduce wait times. The new beds will be used for recovering from a knee or hip replacement, as well as those admitted with symptoms that need supervision. Meanwhile, UNC Health Rex officials say the health system has been approved for a 126-bed hospital off North Carolina Highway 55. It's expected to break ground on a medical office building and parking deck this fall and open that hospital in 2032. Cherise Piggott, WUNC News.
0: July was the hottest month on record in the U.S. WFAE's Zachary Turner has more on how summer heat is changing the Carolinas and our bodies.
2: A typical July in Charlotte is now almost 3.5 degrees Fahrenheit warmer, on average, than it was 50 years ago, according to research group Climate Central. In Raleigh, it's just about 5 degrees warmer. Nishad Jayasundara studies how climate change and pollution impact the human body. The research goes beyond monthly averages. Heat extremes, overnight lows, consecutive highs. Scientists even measure the days leading up to a heat wave to see how our bodies acclimated.
3: We do see that all of those different parameters have become worse for human health.
2: Jayasundara said even short exposures to heat can add up over time, increasing the risk of developing chronic illnesses like kidney disease. I'm Zachary Turner in Charlotte.
0: Mostly sunny and hot today. A slight chance of afternoon thunderstorms, highs in the upper 90s in the Piedmont and Sand Hills, 90 along the coast. This is WUNC News. This is Morning Edition. Kane Realty is planning a major expansion to North Hills near Interstate 440 that will change Raleigh's economic future. But it'll also remove one of the city's last few affordable apartment communities. WUNC's Aaron Sanchez-Guerra reports.
4: 20-year-old Juan Modesto remembers when the glass towers of North Hills began to sprout up around the modest apartment complex where he's lived all his life. More of those towers are coming. Last year, a notice was put on the door of his family's apartment saying their lease ends next March.
5: I seen it coming because they were chopping trees down since like way before they even put the notice. So I was like, they're either doing it to rebuild something or to take things down.
4: It's not fancy luxury housing. But for decades, these apartments have provided working-class immigrant families like Modesto's with something increasingly hard to find. Reliable housing with affordable rents well below the market rate. This complex on Navajo Drive is called The Point at Midtown, but to neighbors, it's known as Los Navajo. Rents there have ranged between $900 and $1,500. Juan's mother, Ana, says she's seen the Midtown area grow taller and denser. The apartments are old, she says, and it makes sense for North Hills to expand. But she's concerned about finding housing her family can afford in the long term. Moving is a drastic economic change for the family, she says. It's also emotional to possibly leave after 2 decades and deal with the burden of moving costs. Developer Kane Realty is helping some residents relocate temporarily to other units in the complex, depending on availability. Leases at Los Navajo are ending in waves. to eventually make room for a 28-acre expansion of the North Hills Innovation District. It will include 1,200 new homes, office towers, and retail. In a written statement, a Kane Realty spokesperson told WUNC News that redevelopment has a, quote, real impact on the people who called The Point at Midtown home. Residents received more than a year of advance notice, beyond a 180-day notice requirement. Since then, the company's running a resident support program for the transition. This includes application fee assistance, referrals for other housing, and waived fees for ending leases early. Samuel Gunter is the director of the North Carolina Housing Coalition. He says the disappearance of what's known as naturally occurring affordable housing is troublesome, since it means higher rents and pushing out working families to other counties.
6: There is a way for us to build the housing that we need for the community we are becoming, while also ensuring that the folks who are already make up our community can still live and thrive here.
4: Gunter says local and state government are both struggling to welcome population growth while supporting affordability. He says the housing market doesn't lean toward building less expensive apartments either.
6: You'll often hear a lot of people complain, why is everything high-end luxury units and why aren't we just building normal? Like, I don't want granite countertops in my rental. Can you give me normal countertops and take my rent down $250 a month? Again, because of the profit incentive, they are trying to maximize the amount of profit they can make off of a particular piece of land.
4: Meanwhile, the Modesto family is continuing to wait and see if Kane Realty offers them a chance to stay in the same complex a little longer.
7: No nos esperábamos así de un día para otro, ¿no? Pero de que estamos mirando otras opciones, estamos mirando, pero...
4: Ana Modesto says they're looking at other options in the county. But she says deposits, fees, and the actual rent all add up. As it is, the average monthly rent for a two-bedroom apartment in Wake County is $1,750, about $500 more than their current rent. Aaron Sanchez Guerra, WUNC News.
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0: 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We'll learn more in 20 minutes on WUNC News. 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There's another heat advisory today for much of central and eastern North Carolina. It'll be mostly sunny and hot. Slight chance of afternoon thunderstorms. Highs in the upper 90s in the Piedmont and Sandhills, 90 along the coast. It's 80 in the Triangle, 78 in Fayetteville, 76 in the Triad, and 83 degrees along the Outer Banks at 651.
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9: From Marketplace in Los Angeles, I'm Nova Safo in for Kimberly Adams. Good morning. The U.S. budget picture for 2026 is looking quite challenging. The federal government has already borrowed almost $2 trillion with a T dollars so far this fiscal year, and it's on track to borrow even more before the year is over, adding to a ballooning deficit. Marketplace's Nancy Marshall Genzer looks at what's contributing to the government's shortfall.
11: The Congressional Budget Office estimates the federal budget deficit was $1.8 trillion just for the first 10 months of the government's fiscal year, which ends September 30th. Maya McGinnis, president of the Committee for a Responsible Federal Budget, says just in July,
12: the country borrowed $432 billion. That's $14 billion a day.
11: What's causing all the red ink this year? On the one hand, there's less money coming in because of tax cuts and last year's big tax and spending bill. Nancy Vandenhouten is lead economist at Oxford Economics.
13: We had an extra strong tax refund season. You know, we've seen a big drop in corporate taxes because of the law.
11: On the other hand, the government is spending more. Among the biggest drivers of the deficit, Medicare, Social Security, and interest on our national debt, which is about to hit $40 trillion, according to Jessica Riedel, tax and budget fellow at the Brookings Institution.
14: The debt is bigger than the economy right now, which has never happened in American history outside of World War II.
11: Riedel says there are no easy solutions. Everything has to be on the table. Her suggestions, hiking Social Security payroll taxes for high earners, raising the retirement age, and trimming benefits for high-income seniors. I'm Nancy Marshall-Genzer for Marketplace.
9: Despite the challenges Nancy just mentioned, the credit rating agency Fitch is maintaining its AA+ rating on federal debt. It cited the U.S. economy's resiliency and the dollar status as the world's reserve currency. Fitch also expects the federal deficit to widen to 7.4% of the entire U.S. economic output. All three credit rating agencies previously downgraded U.S. debt one notch, citing increased borrowing and deficits. Let's do the numbers. Japan's Nikkei closed up 0.6% today to close out the week up 4.5%. The Shanghai Composite Index was flat, ending the week down 0.4%. In London, the FTSE is down 0.1%. Dow, S&P, and NASDAQ futures are mixed. The Dow future down about 77 points. The 10-year Treasury yield is at 4.65%. It started the week at 4.72%.

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1: Europe is in the middle of another heat wave, its fifth since May, with temperatures in parts of the continent hitting triple digits. Sweltering heat is also causing trouble for Italy's cheese banks, where wheels of Parmigiano Reggiano are held as collateral. Caterina Gioino is news editor at Fortune and recently wrote about this system. She joins us now for more. Welcome.
2: Thank you so much for inviting me.
1: So, cheese banks, say more.
2: Yeah, Italy has cheese banks. Around 500,000 wheels of our great Parmigiano Reggiano is located in a cheese bank in Italy.
1: When we say bank, you really mean bank, don't you?
2: I do. I mean Credito Emiliano, which is known colloquially as Credem, one of the major bank systems in all of the country. And they have, again, around $380 million or 325 million euros worth of cheese located in two warehouses.
1: And that's used as collateral to give farmers money? How does that system work?
2: Yeah, it's blockchain-backed cheese loan collateral. So since the 1950s, farmers obviously need money to pay for their OPEX, anything from energy usage, from labor, from feed. But a lot of the cheese needs at least at a minimum 12 months to age. If not, people try to keep it for 24 to 36 months. And again, you can't really have that much, let's say, inventory without the money. So they would go and ask the banks to offer them any kind of collateral, and they would get around 60 to 80% of the value up front.
1: So now we have climate change and back-to-back heat waves year after year. How is that complicating this whole system?
2: The bank is trying to upgrade their cooling systems as we speak, but it is causing the value of the cheese to go downhill. And that's not the worst part here. It also affects the actual ingredients made into the cheese. Cows obviously produce milk, and when it gets hot outside, they're less likely to go roam around and eat. They're more likely to lie down, and that reduces the quality and quantity of the milk. I've spoke to some researchers. They found that there's a 10% drop in quality and quantity, and that's only going to get worse as the weather gets hotter.
1: You know, a lot of times climate change consequences can be difficult to grasp. Do you think that's changing with these kinds of very out in the open and in plain sight consequences that we're now seeing, like the cheese bank, like the various agricultural areas of Italy that are suffering and in other parts of Europe? Or do you think there's still, you know, the public still is trying to grasp it?
2: It's more of like a question of, is there political willpower in the first place to institute any kind of change, right? So, I mean, on the public observational side here, people are, you know, buying air conditioners. There's a reason why Italy, for example, receives more days out of the year than Germany of high extreme heat, and there are less deaths in Italy than there are in Germany. It's because they are more adapted, or the people have adapted, you know, in a better way, let's say, to extreme heat. And that includes buying air conditioners, which have been largely seen as an American invention, let's say. And on the grand scheme of things, when you go to the larger corporations, you're going to the larger government, you do have Credito Emiliano, for example, putting more money and investing more into the cheese banks to improve their cooling systems. You have the Italian government trying to look at other forms of energy production and energy means to increase the infrastructure in the first place. When it comes down to the United States, well, you have different kinds of administrations who might think of energy in different ways. It's more so a political willpower question than it is a, you know, person-to-person basis.
1: Caterina Gioino, news editor at Fortune. Thank you for joining us.
2: Thank you so much. Really appreciate it.
1: I'm Nova Safo with the Marketplace Morning Report. 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
4: 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There's another heat advisory today for much of central and eastern North Carolina. It'll be sunny and hot. Slight chance of afternoon thunderstorms. Highs in the upper 90s in the Piedmont and Sandhills, 90 along the coast. It's 79 degrees in the Triangle, 77 in Fayetteville, 76 in the Triad, and 83 degrees along the Outer Banks at 7 o'clock. Good morning. Military families are worried about sailors' living conditions during the war with Iran. It's Friday, August 14th. I'm Eric Hodge. This is Morning Edition from WUNC News. The USS Lincoln has been at sea for a record 250 days. A federal judge has dismissed a Trump administration lawsuit against Harvard. Margin debt used to trade in the stock market has increased by 50% in just a year. And North Carolina-based Bank of America is investing more in data centers. Plus how funding cuts are affecting the response to the Cyclospora outbreak. First, this news.
5: Live from NPR News in Washington, I'm Windsor Johnston. Ukraine is stepping up drone attacks on Russian-occupied Crimea. NPR's Greg Myrie reports the strikes have disrupted power, fuel supplies, and cell phone service across the peninsula.
6: Early Thursday, Ukrainian drones knocked out electricity in Sevastopol, the biggest and most important city in Crimea. Now, power was restored after several hours, but these are now everyday events. Electricity and cell phone service is going out for days at a time. Water also gets cut off. Fuel is scarce and has been rationed. People say shops are often closed.
5: That's NPR's Greg Myrie reporting. Russia seized and illegally annexed Crimea from Ukraine in 2014. Todd Blanche addressed the Justice Department workforce for the first time yesterday as Attorney General. NPR's Carrie Johnson reports Blanche started at the DOJ as an intern 30 years ago.
7: In remarks at the Justice Department, Todd Blanche reminisced about his own early years at the agency. He praised lawyers and support staff and the law enforcement agents who never know if they'll make it home safe each night.
8: You make cases for us. You make sacrifices for us. You put your lives on the line every day.
7: Blanche says he'll lead DOJ with integrity and uphold the rule of law. Justice Connection, a group that supports current and former workers there, says hundreds of people have been fired because of their perceived politics, and thousands more have left because of how the Trump administration is weaponizing the agency. Carrie Johnson, NPR News, Washington.
5: The American-Israel Public Affairs Committee has been under scrutiny this election season. Its focus is on strengthening the U.S.-Israel partnership. But as NPR's Barbara Sprunt reports, it's become the center of a debate over money in politics.
9: APAC's-affiliated Super PAC has spent about $62 million in this cycle, according to Open Secrets, which tracks campaign spending. For comparison, that's close to the amount spent by crypto and AI-related Super PACs. APAC is often singled out by name in ads and in campaign speeches, becoming a proxy for growing distaste for money in politics. Here's Democratic political analyst Van Jones.
10: Now it seems like APAC has somehow become the symbol of everything that's wrong with, like, money and politics.
9: The organization faces a difficult moment. For decades, there was strong bipartisan support for Israel, support that has waned in the last few years. Barbara Sprunt, NPR News, Washington.
5: President Trump will highlight his record on crime during a visit to a police academy in New York today as he campaigns for Republicans in closely contested races. The White House says he'll release new FBI figures showing violent crime fell last year. This is NPR.
4: This is WUNC News. I'm Eric Hodge. Charlotte-based Bank of America is pledging $250 billion to finance data centers and large infrastructure projects. Bradley George reports.
11: Data centers face growing opposition over their water and power use. Karen Fang, B of A's head of infrastructure finance, says the bank will stick to sustainable builds. She says a well-designed data center should not use any more water than a typical office building. Bank of America has yet to announce which projects it will finance. Rival banks, including Morgan Stanley, have unveiled similar investment plans. Bradley George, WUNC News.
4: Forecasters say they expect another day of extreme heat in central and eastern North Carolina. The National Weather Service has issued a heat advisory for the second straight day. Highs are again expected to be in the upper 90s. Heat index values will be between 105 and 109 degrees, raising the risk of heat-related illness. Forecasters suggest drinking plenty of water and scheduling frequent breaks during work outdoors. The latest drought report shows more marginal improvement across the state. Will Michaels has more.
12: The weekly report now shows most of North Carolina is either abnormally dry or in a moderate drought. Those are the lowest two of the five categories in the U.S. Drought Monitor. In early July, most of the state was in the worst two categories. But water levels are still below normal in some of the Triangle's major water supplies, including Durham's Lake Mickey and Little River Reservoir. Durham's water restrictions remain in place, and other local governments are still asking residents to use water wisely.
4: Will Michaels reporting. Mostly sunny and hot today, slight chance of afternoon thunderstorms, highs in the upper 90s in the Piedmont and Sand Hills.
12: Durham's water restrictions remain in place, and other local governments are still asking residents to use water wisely.
4: Will Michaels reporting. Mostly sunny and hot today, slight chance of afternoon thunderstorms, highs in the upper 90s in the Piedmont and Sand Hills, 90 along the coast. Tonight, partly cloudy, low.

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1: Money that investors borrow to trade in the stock market is called margin debt. The debt is now 50% higher than it was a year ago. We'll find out if that could spell trouble for the U.S. economy in 15 minutes on WUNC News. 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Mostly sunny and hot today. Slight chance of afternoon thunderstorms. Highs in the upper 90s in the Piedmont and Sandhills. 90 along the coast. It's 79 in the Triangle, 77 in Fayetteville, 76 in the Triad, and 83 degrees along the Outer Banks at 7:30.
2: Live from NPR News in Washington, I'm Dave Mattingly. The attorneys for the man charged with fatally shooting the CEO of UnitedHealthcare are due in federal court today in New York. Luigi Mangione is accused of killing Brian Thompson on a sidewalk outside a hotel in Manhattan nearly 2 years ago. This morning's hearing was requested by prosecutors and defense attorneys. Mangione is also facing state charges in Thompson's slaying. Less than 3 months before the November elections, some voters in Nevada say they might be open to positions supported by socialist political candidates. NPR's Ashley Lopez reports on what those in two online focus groups had to say.
3: The focus groups were made up of 12 voters with mixed political affiliations who supported Joe Biden in 2020 and then President Trump in 2024. 10 of those voters who participated under the condition their last name would not be used said they would not automatically dismiss a candidate who was labeled a socialist. Melody was one of them.
4: I mean, I think that they're at least looking at ways to make sure that everybody is taken care of.
3: According to the Pew Research Center, a third of Democrats view Democratic Socialist candidates positively, and a plurality of all Americans say they neither like nor dislike Democratic Socialists. Ashley Lopez, NPR News.
2: A look at consumer confidence in the U.S. is due out this morning from the University of Michigan. This is NPR News. Hundreds of people are still missing in western Colombia, 4 days after a strong earthquake leveled buildings and damaged many more. The death toll tops 280, with more bodies having been found. Search and rescue teams are asking residents for quiet as they listen for signs of additional survivors in the rubble. Teams from the U.S. are assisting with search and rescue efforts. Banks in Israel are warning they might soon cut off services to Palestinian financial institutions in the occupied West Bank. NPR's Emily Fang says officials in Israel are citing security risks.
5: Palestinian banks use the shekel, Israel's currency, but Israeli banks have been concerned of exposure to terror financing and money laundering. Yahya Shunar, the head of the West Bank's Monetary Authority, warned of catastrophe if Israel's banks do not accept money deposited in accounts in the West Bank.
6: Gradually, you will face interruption of basic foods and services coming to Palestine. You will have an interruption of basic fuel.
5: As well as foodstuffs and electricity, all of which the West Bank buys from Israel. Already, Palestinian banks have been so overloaded with cash Israel will not take that Shunar says some of the bills are rotting inside vaults. Emily Fang, NPR News.
2: The United Arab Emirates is accusing Iran of committing acts of piracy for yesterday's drone attacks on two of its oil tankers in the Strait of Hormuz. I'm Dave Mattingly, NPR News in Washington.
1: And I'm Eric Hodge. This is WUNC News. The Mora County Sheriff's Office has identified the victims in a triple homicide as the suspect's family members. 40-year-old Demetrius Lewis Agelis faces 3 counts of murder. The sheriff says his office used Flock surveillance cameras to identify Agelis' vehicle coming and going from the scene. He says Agelis has now admitted to the killings. A nearly 40-year-old amusement park in Raleigh has abruptly announced it will close this weekend. Adventure Landing opened on Capitol Boulevard in 1988. The park posted on its website that it will not renew its lease but did not provide any more details. Adventure Landing's final day is Sunday. The National Weather Service has issued a heat advisory for the second straight day in much of central and eastern North Carolina. Forecasters again expect high temperatures in the upper 90s with heat index values between 105 and 109. This is WUNC News.
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7: This is Morning Edition from NPR News. I'm Michelle Martin.
8: And I'm Leila Fadel. There is a siege going on in the rocky hills of the Israeli-occupied West Bank. On one side are Israeli settlers who believe God gave the West Bank to Jewish people in the Bible. On the other side are Palestinian villagers trying to hold on to their homes. One of those homes is owned by a Palestinian-American businessman who lives in Toledo, Ohio, which has drawn unusual attention from the U.S. government. NPR's Frank Langfitt has been following the story from Tel Aviv and joins me now. Good morning, Frank.
9: Hey, good morning, Leila.
8: So describe what's happening and where.
9: Yeah, so we're talking about sort of this dry, scrubby hilltop in the northern part of the West Bank. The Palestinians live in these big, huge, hulking houses behind gates surrounded by walls. And on Sunday, Israeli settlers blocked off roads to these houses. The owner of one house told me they cut off the water, food supplies, and electricity. Villagers that I was talking to, other people inside the house, said the settlers were cursing them, throwing rocks, trying to force them out. There's a lot of video online, and this kind of looks like a modern version, a little like a medieval siege. You have the settlers below pacing around these walls, threatening the people inside who are holed up in their homes.
8: What is it that the settlers are trying to do or look like they're trying to do?
9: Well, the villagers say the settlers are trying to force them out so they can take over these homes. This has already happened at another home not too far away. And we should point out, settlements in the occupied territories, they're considered illegal under international law.
8: Frank, is the Israeli military doing anything about these families living under siege?
9: So what they've done is this. They've sent soldiers, dismantled some settler outposts, and basically I'm just talking a tent or two. And they sent a battalion to provide more support. But I was talking to Luai Reedy. He's a Palestinian-American. He's the homeowner that you were talking about. He lives, as you said, in Toledo. Mm. And he's been watching all this play out on a feed from the security cameras at his house in the West Bank. And Reedy makes this point about the Israeli military.
10: They're not arresting the settlers. Actually, they came on Sunday. They celebrated with the settlers. We captured this on video. They walked into the tent and they start chilling and hanging out with the settlers. And then they conducted a prayer with the settlers.
8: Why would the soldiers be celebrating and praying with settlers who are attacking homeowners?
9: That's a good question. I talked to a guy who was an active duty soldier in the West Bank for a couple of years. And he asked NPR not to use his name because of the sensitivity of discussing military operations there. But he said the military, which of course was established to be secular, has seen an influx of much more religious people over the years. These are folks that are much more likely to be sympathetic to settlers and their claims to the West Bank. And he says some of the soldiers are settlers themselves.
8: What has the U.S. reaction been?
9: Mike Huckabee, he's the U.S. ambassador to Israel, he's called the attacks criminal, and he's called these perpetrators terrorists. But when I talked to Luai Reedy, he says these statements aren't enough because the settlers have been there, I mean, back and forth a lot. And he also said on Thursday that soldiers evacuated his brother and others from his home for a while for their own protection. And later when they returned, the surveillance system was disabled, a mattress was gone. And I asked Reedy why they disabled the cameras.
10: Because those videos been going out to the media, and simply they're trying to prevent, to document what's going on around the house. If they're doing the right thing, why would they care?
9: I was talking to Reedy's brother, Kusai, in the house just about 20 minutes ago. He said soldiers had taken down a tent and the settlers had left, but he says he still can't leave and the siege continues.
8: That's NPR's Frank Langfitt. Thank you, Frank.
9: Happy to do it, Leila.
7: This year's count of confirmed cyclosporiasis cases reached nearly 14,000 this week, seven times the previous record. The CDC also suspects an additional 10,000 cases of the diarrhea-causing bug, largely from contaminated lettuce grown in Mexico. NPR's Yuki Noguchi looks at how this year's federal response has changed.
11: Until 3 years ago, epidemiologist Susan Main ran the Center for Food Safety and Applied Nutrition. She says that branch of the Food and Drug Administration monitors 80% of what the U.S. eats, anything that isn't meat or poultry.
12: It's everything. It's microbial, it's chemical, it's allergens in food, and it also includes nutrition and labeling.
11: In Maine's day, it employed 1,100 people, plus a cadre of inspectors. But she says the Trump administration's sweeping cuts last year, especially to health agencies, eliminated teams who played key roles responding to past crises. That includes staff who worked with FDA counterparts in other countries to coordinate outbreak response.
12: They were all let go. And now we have this outbreak with Mexico. I don't know who's managing that partnership. Those relationships obviously have been disrupted.
11: In a statement to NPR, a spokesperson for Health and Human Services says that foreign liaison team was reinstated. But what's also been lost, Maine says, are many microbiologists and epidemiologists doing research on cyclospora in various federally funded labs. Maine used to seek advice, for example, from the CDC's Division of Parasitic Diseases and Malaria. A majority of that lab's funding came from USAID, the international agency the Trump administration shuttered.
12: That had ramifications for a domestic cyclospora response because CDC, just like FDA, shares expertise.
11: Maine says the government's lack of clarity or action in the ongoing outbreak shows just how much has changed with federal readiness, making foodborne illness harder to prevent, harder to trace, and harder to contain.
12: I think that that has really pushed us into a new level of vulnerability in terms of our food safety system.
11: Epidemiologist Dan Jernigan oversaw the CDC's infectious disease unit until resigning last summer. In the past, Jernigan says those labs helped doctors identify pathogens, for example. But with both funding and staff down by about half, his former colleagues tell him they're triaging, working only on the biggest cases.
13: They historically would help states on every outbreak that they had of cyclospora, but now they're going to only work on those outbreaks that span multiple states.
11: HHS said in a statement to NPR that the CDC's labs were not affected by cuts. Jernigan says the CDC also last year removed 6 of the 8 pathogens it actively tracks through an in-depth foodborne illness surveillance database. Cyclospora was cut.
13: It's the only way that you really have a stable estimate of are things getting worse or not.
11: Susan Maine, the former FDA official, points to another factor that might have altered the course of this year's foodborne disease, a food traceability rule from 2011, which was delayed again earlier this year. Maine says the rule requires barcodes on produce that can track contamination to its source within 24 hours.
12: And it's not just the trace back, it's also the trace forward. You then have these records to say, where did all that lettuce go?
11: Knowing where contaminated supply traveled, she says, would have helped limit spread. Yuki Noguchi, NPR News.
1: There's a new candidate for Congress in Western North Carolina. We'll have details on that story and more in 10 minutes on The Week in Politics on WUNC News. 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This is WUNC News. I'm Eric Hodge. Forecasters say they expect another day of extreme heat in central and eastern North Carolina. The National Weather Service has issued a heat advisory for the second straight day. Highs are again expected to be in the upper 90s. Heat index values will be between 105 and 109 degrees, raising the risk of heat-related illness. Forecasters suggest drinking plenty of water and scheduling frequent breaks during work outdoors. July was the hottest month on record in the U.S. WFAE Zachary Turner has more on how summer heat is changing the Carolinas and our bodies.
14: A typical July in Charlotte is now almost 3.5 degrees Fahrenheit warmer, on average, than it was 50 years ago, according to research group Climate Central. In Raleigh,
15: it's just about 5 degrees warmer. Nishad Jayasundara studies how climate change and pollution impact the human body. The research goes beyond monthly averages. Heat extremes, overnight lows, consecutive highs. Scientists even measure the days leading up to a heat wave to see how our bodies acclimated.
16: We do see that all of those different parameters have become worse for human health.
15: Jayasundara said even short exposures to heat can add up over time, increasing the risk of developing chronic illnesses like kidney disease. I'm Zachary Turner in Charlotte.
1: UNC Rex Health has expanded its Holly Springs Hospital by adding 24 more beds to the 50-bed facility. Cherise Piggott has more.
17: The $18.5 million expansion is located on the 7th floor at the Holly Springs Hospital on Main Street. UNC Health Rex says the expansion will allow for more admissions and reduce wait times. The new beds will be used for recovering from a knee or hip replacement, as well as those admitted with symptoms that need supervision. Meanwhile, UNC Health Rex officials say the health system has been approved for a 126-bed hospital off North Carolina Highway 55. It's expected to break ground on a medical office building and parking deck this fall and open that hospital in 2032. Cherise Piggott, WUNC News.
1: Sunny and hot today. Slight chance of afternoon thunderstorms. Highs in the upper 90s. 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
7: This is Morning Edition from NPR News. I'm Michelle Martin.
8: And I'm Leila Faldil. The amount of money that investors are borrowing to make trades is at an all-time high, more than $1.5 trillion. And that's more than the country's total credit card debt. The indicator's Waylon Wong and Ricky Mulvey report.
18: Let's say you want to invest $100 in Apple stock, but only have $50. You could do something called margin trading. That's where you borrow money from a broker to buy more than you have in cash.
19: And making profits with other people's money is great. The problem is when markets go down, you still have to cover that loan and the interest.
20: You can either sell the stock to start to pay down that loan or post more margin to your account, that is, infuse more capital into your margin account.
19: That's Heather Tukes, a finance professor at Yale.
18: In other words, Heather says, put up more cash or be forced to sell investments to cover the loan.
19: A similar phenomenon just happened in the South Korean stock market.
18: Right. Investors there are excited about two companies, SK Hynix and Samsung. They make memory chips for AI data centers. And, you know, as we've covered on the show, lots of demand for these chips right now.
19: SK Hynix and Samsung dominate South Korea's stock market. The value of both companies skyrocketed as more investors got excited about their chips.
21: Semiconductor earnings have tripled in the last year. It's crazy.
18: That's Urien Timmer, director of global macro at Fidelity Investments.
21: Everything is sort of in fast forward and is just multiple dimensions more of what we might typically see in a boom bust cycle.
18: Earlier this year, South Korea legalized single stock leveraged ETFs. These look just like a normal ETF on the outside, except there's extra leverage, futures, and various other financial tricks on the inside to multiply your returns. But they can also multiply your losses.
19: These ETFs became more popular in Korea as the value of those semiconductor companies grew, making up 20% of trading on the South Korean exchange on some days.
21: I call them weapons of self-destruction. I don't know why regulators approve these things.
18: His pessimistic view seems to hold, in Korea at least. The value of its stock market plummeted 40% at one point. The leveraged bets started to unwind, and margin traders had to sell their investments.
19: More than 3% of the South Korean adult population received a margin call, their broker saying, hey, you need to sell something or put up more cash to cover these loans.
18: Goldman Sachs estimated that about 360,000 brokerage accounts were forced to sell all of their investments to cover their debts. Now, is there a lesson for the United States? We're seeing a record level of margin debt here.
19: And the Federal Reserve can do something about this, at least when it comes to margin debt. The bank has a little-known job. The bank essentially tells investors, how much money do you need in your pocket to borrow a dollar?
18: If you have $50 to invest in Apple and you want to invest $100 total, the Fed could say, okay, we should be more cautious. Your brokerage firm can loan you, say, $25, not $50. So far, it hasn't done this. Urien Timmer believes the Fed may not want to get involved with margin trades for a simple reason.
21: I think the Fed generally does not get into the stock market slash bubble business. Remember, Greenspan called the NASDAQ a bubble in 96, and it ran for four more years.
18: Spotting a bubble forming is easy. Timing the pop is much more difficult. You don't want to shut down a party that could keep rocking for a while. Waylon Wong,
19: Ricky Mulvey, NPR News.
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1: From the University of North Carolina at Chapel Hill, this is WUNC News. Today on Due South, a wrap-up of the week's news. Host Jeff Tiberi is here with a preview of the Friday News Roundup. Good morning, Jeff.
3: Good morning. Much to discuss today. In the mountains out west, we learned about the new congressional candidate whose name will appear on the ballot this fall. This was the late-in-the-game switch, listeners will probably remember, after Republican Chuck Edwards backed out of the race. So we'll tell you about her, Jennifer Balcom, the new candidate. Also some interesting sports business stories to consider. UNC wants to pursue a new entity to maximize revenue. And speaking of revenue, the Hurricanes have sold out of season tickets for the upcoming season. Those stories, plus plenty of others.
1: Thank you, Jeff. That's Today at Noon, on air, online, and on the WUNC News app. Support comes from Triangle Sinus Center, offering surgical treatments for snoring and obstructive sleep apnea, including Inspire medical implants. 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The Iranian regime wants to drag out the war until the U.S. midterms. Meanwhile, many Iranians are voting with their feet. We'll have details in 20 minutes on WUNC News. Mostly sunny and hot today. Slight chance of afternoon thunderstorms. Highs in the upper 90s in the Piedmont and Sandhills. 90 along the coast. It's 79 degrees in the Triangle, 77 in Fayetteville, 76 in the Triad, and 83 degrees along the Outer Banks at 751.

0: This is Morning Edition. I'm Dave DeWitt, supervising editor for politics at WUNC News. There's a new candidate for Congress in North Carolina's 11th district, and Governor Josh Stein is doing some cleanup work after the General Assembly left town a couple weeks ago. Let's talk about that more with Adam Wagner, editor and reporter at NC Newsroom. Hi, Adam.
1: Hey, Dave.
0: So let's start in western North Carolina. The Republican Party there has chosen its candidate for Congress to replace Chuck Edwards. Jennifer Balcom is from Henderson County and was elected to a state representative seat in 2022. Adam, what more do we need to know about her?
1: So Jennifer Balcom is a Henderson County native. Her family's been there for generations. Like you mentioned, she's serving her second term in the North Carolina House of Representatives. She succeeded Tim Moffitt there when he went over to the Senate. Moffitt was one of several candidates who took a look at this House race and decided to pass on it. Jennifer Balcom holds pretty traditional views for a Republican in 2026. She's opposed to trans women playing female high school sports. She's anti-gun control. She's opposed to abortion. So just kind of what you would expect. Interestingly, she also has a background in agriculture, which her opponent, Jamie Ager, also has a similar kind of background in his family.
0: She's running because current Republican Congressman Chuck Edwards dropped out in the wake of a House Ethics Committee report. That report found evidence of sexual harassment towards young women on his staff. All this seems like an opening for the Democrat, Jamie Ager, to possibly flip the seat. What's your take on the race?
1: I think it's going to be close either way. So the district still kind of tilts Republican. Ager had been running against an increasingly embattled Chuck Edwards. Now he's running against kind of a generic Republican who has name ID in the district. I think money is also going to be a major factor here, too. Ager has a pretty big war chest. Balcom doesn't yet, but we've seen a lot of the large sort of Republican national campaign organizations come out in support of her. So we'll see if money starts to flood that district, and that could go a long way.
0: One of the things that was going to sort of already start to be held against Chuck Edwards was Hurricane Helene and the response. That won't be the case necessarily with Jennifer Balcom. Will Hurricane Helene response play any role in the race, do you think?
1: I think it definitely will. I think that the framing would have to be slightly different from the Democrats' point of view. Like, it wouldn't be about Chuck Edwards isn't doing this. It'd be more about Republicans controlled Congress throughout this, and over the last 2 years, they've not gotten enough money into western North Carolina. So I think we will still hear more about Hurricane Helene response. And I think that really that's still got to be one of the sort of top line issues in that race.
0: An Elon poll came out this week that showed Democrat Roy Cooper maintaining still a double-digit lead in the race for U.S. Senate over Republican Michael Whatley. But if you dig a little bit deeper in the poll, it also showed growing negative feelings among voters toward data centers. You've covered data centers pretty extensively for a while now. What do you make of it as a political issue in the coming election?
1: So I think it's an issue that candidates are going to need to take a stance on one way or the other, whether it's we need a pause on data centers, or I am pro data centers because we are in competition with China and we need as much AI potential as we can get. I think that they're going to have to find a lane and kind of stick to it, because I think voters do want to hear that from them. I think it also ties into the ongoing affordability conversations, because mm-hmm. there's all these concerns about are data centers jacking up electric bills, or are they sucking up water and potentially causing the need for more water infrastructure in certain parts of the country. So I think that is certainly of a piece, too. And we know that affordability conversation is really top of mind throughout North Carolina and the country right now.
0: So state lawmakers left Raleigh a couple weeks ago. They won't return in any substantive way until after the election. But Governor Josh Stein is working. And one thing he had to contend with was the General Assembly not confirming or even taking up the confirmation of his pick to lead the Department of Public Safety. Stein pulled the nomination this week. Bring us up to date on that. Why did he do that?
1: Jeff Smyth is a roughly 40-year veteran of law enforcement who Governor Stein had appointed to lead the Department of Public Safety. This week, Stein said, I'm going to shift him into a senior advisor role for Homeland Security and restart that search. This is the second time since the Senate got confirmation powers in 2017 that an appointment has not been confirmed. unlike when Dion Delegati wasn't confirmed to lead DEQ in 2021, though, like you mentioned, there wasn't a vote. So Delegati's nomination was rejected. This time, they said, we're not voting on that. Governor Stein says that Smyth was totally qualified for this job. His staff points to Smyth's record as the chief of Burlington Police, his work on drug task force, his work to get guns off the streets of Burlington. And it says that no matter how progressive some Republicans might think he is, that the track record really shows that he's worked to get guns and drugs off the street, and that's sort of a top-line law enforcement thing. Now, the timing of this was curious. It all plays into this technical corrections bill that the governor signed this week into law. And there was a provision in there that said that if the Senate doesn't confirm a cabinet lead secretary in the same biennium in which they were appointed, that that appointment basically ceases, that it becomes null and void. So Smyth was in this job until December 31. By all accounts, the Senate had told Stein, you don't have the votes to get him approved, confirmed in the Senate. So there's a ticking clock on this. And Stein decided to go ahead before the day before signing that bill and pull that nomination.
0: Speaking of Governor Stein, what does he still have left on his desk from the General Assembly?
1: So I think most notably are the two elections bills. The House Bill 958 was the more controversial one. He's said that he will veto that bill. That was the bill that much of the debate kind of hinged around, shortening the early voting period in primaries from 17 days to 10 days. And there were some other concerns about that on the Democrats' end. But we will see a veto on that. We will not see an override vote until probably after this year's elections. Even if this isn't going to happen, but even if hypothetically the General Assembly came back in September and overrode it, it wouldn't be in effect for this year's elections. It would go into effect beginning in 2027.
0: Adam, thanks.
1: Thank you, Dave.
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3: 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Mostly sunny and hot today. Slight chance of afternoon thunderstorms. Highs in the upper 90s in the Piedmont and Sandhills, 90 along the coast. It's 80 degrees in the Triangle, 80 in Fayetteville, 79 in the Triad, and 84 degrees along the Outer Banks at 8 o'clock. Good morning. Iranian leaders renew their pledge to drag out the war until the U.S. midterms. It's Friday, August 14th. I'm Eric Hodge. This is Morning Edition from WUNC News. As the conflict continues, more Iranians are fleeing their country. Ukraine has been keeping up drone attacks on Crimea, which Russia invaded in 2014. Federal Medicaid funding can no longer pay for gender-affirming care for youth. And the Kennedy Center board again votes to close for 2 years. Plus, a major development in Raleigh could remove some of the city's last affordable apartment communities.
4: I feel like I just seen it coming a while back, that I'm not that surprised.
3: First, this news.
5: Live from NPR News in Washington, I'm Windsor Johnston. The Pentagon is facing growing calls for an investigation into conditions aboard the USS Abraham Lincoln after reports of supply shortages, broken plumbing, and mental health concerns. The carrier has been at sea for 8 months without a port call. Democratic Senator Ruben Gallego, who served in the Marines, is calling for a bipartisan oversight visit to the ship.
6: the fact that the military, and especially Pete Hegseth, are just denying this is just ridiculous. We are able to talk to a lot of these sailors. We are able to talk to their spouses. And this is why I think it's important they allow us, a bipartisan group of members of the House and the Senate, to go and visit these sailors, something that has happened before, to make sure that we know that they're doing well and that the Secretary of Defense is not lying to us.
5: Defense Secretary Pete Hegseth says the situation on board the ship has been completely misrepresented. The Centers for Disease Control and Prevention says the number of cases of cyclosporiasis across the U.S. has reached nearly 14,000. NPR's Yuki Noguchi reports the CDC is working to confirm an additional 10,000 infections that have been linked to iceberg lettuce grown in Mexico.
7: This year's cyclosporiasis outbreak busts past prior records. Susan Main says that's in part because of the Trump administration's staff cuts across health agencies last year. Maine headed the Food and Drug Administration's Food Safety Division until 3 years ago.
8: I think that that has really pushed us into a new level of vulnerability in terms of our food safety system.
7: She says key FDA staff coordinating international outbreak response were cut, though the FDA says it continues to work with foreign partners. Federal funding and staff working on cyclospora research at the CDC were also cut. Yuki Noguchi, NPR News.
5: Britain's right-wing anti-immigration leader Nigel Farage is returning to Parliament after winning one of the strangest elections in recent British history. His opponent campaigned with a giant trash can on his head, as NPR's Fatma Al-Kassab reports.
9: Farage received more than 63% of the vote in the special by-election, which he triggered after coming under scrutiny over his campaign finances, and which all of Britain's mainstream parties decided to boycott. Farage's closest rival, joke candidate Count Binface, who has run in multiple elections, got more than a quarter of the vote. Farage didn't attend the count, earlier saying he didn't want to be demeaned and humiliated by nobodies. Count Binface, for his part, said he was gratified after what was his best electoral performance yet. Fatima Al-Kassab, NPR News, London.
5: This is NPR News in Washington.
3: This is WUNC News. I'm Eric Hodge. Fayetteville police are warning residents of a recent spike in overdoses. Authorities say paramedics have responded to an elevated number of overdoses in which fentanyl or other opioids are suspected. Police say they're concerned that especially potent or contaminated drugs are circulating in Fayetteville. They say they're working with state and federal authorities to identify potential sources of illicit opioids. Fayetteville police are encouraging residents to keep naloxone readily available, which can reverse an opioid overdose. The latest drought report shows more marginal improvement across the state. Will Michaels has more.
10: The weekly report now shows most of North Carolina is either abnormally dry or in a moderate drought. Those are the lowest two of the five categories in the U.S. Drought Monitor. In early July, most of the state was in the worst two categories. But water levels are still below normal in some of the Triangle's major water supplies, including Durham's Lake Mickey and Little River Reservoir. Durham's water restrictions remain in place, and other local governments are still asking residents to use water wisely.
3: Will Michaels reporting. Charlotte-based Bank of America is pledging $250 billion to finance data centers and large infrastructure projects. Bradley George reports.
11: Data centers face growing opposition over their water and power use. Karen Fang, B of A's head of infrastructure finance, says the bank will stick to sustainable builds. She says a well-designed data center should not use any more water than a typical office building. Bank of America has yet to announce which projects it will finance. Rival banks, including Morgan Stanley, have unveiled similar investment plans. Bradley George, WUNC News.
3: Mostly sunny and hot today. Slight chance of afternoon thunderstorms. Highs in the upper 90s. 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

0: This is WUNC News. Today on Embodied, a deep dive into sweat. Host Anita Rao is here with a preview. Good morning, Anita.
1: Good morning. Today, a very summertime conversation. We are talking about the science and stigma of sweat. You have probably been feeling it this summer. The heat waves have been brutal. But the one thing that helps us make it through these soaring temperatures is sweat. Our bodies need sweat to survive, yet we spend billions of dollars trying to combat it. So I'm going to talk today with science journalist Sarah Everts about why sweat is a biological superpower and some of the fascinating history about why it has become so stigmatized. Then we're going to meet someone who lives with hyperhidrosis, which is an excessive sweating condition that can take her hands and feet from dry to dripping in about 60 seconds. All of that is today on Embodied.
0: Thank you, Anita. That's this afternoon at 1 on air, online, and on the WUNC News app. Support comes from Dr. Eldon Peters and his team at InStride Capital Foot and Ankle Centers, offering custom arch supports designed for each patient's unique lifestyle. 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Sunny and hot today. Slight chance of afternoon thunderstorms. Highs in the upper 90s in the Piedmont and Sandhills. 90 along the coast. It's 80 in the Triangle, 80 in Fayetteville, 79 in the Triad, and 84 degrees along the Outer Banks at 851.
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2: From Marketplace in Los Angeles, I'm Nova Safo in for Kimberly Adams. Good morning. The U.S. budget picture for 2026 is looking quite challenging. The federal government has already borrowed almost $2 trillion so far this fiscal year, and it's on track to borrow even more before the year is over, adding to a ballooning deficit. Marketplace's Nancy Marshall-Genzer looks at what's contributing to the government's shortfall.
4: The Congressional Budget Office estimates the federal budget deficit was $1.8 trillion just for the first 10 months of the government's fiscal year, which ends September 30th. Maya McGinnis, president of the Committee for a Responsible Federal Budget, says just in July,
5: the country borrowed $432 billion. That's $14 billion a day.
4: What's causing all the red ink this year? On the one hand, there's less money coming in because of tax cuts in last year's big tax and spending bill. Nancy Vandenhouten is lead economist at Oxford Economics.
6: We had an extra strong tax refund season. You know, we've seen a big drop in corporate taxes because of the law.
4: On the other hand, the government is spending more. Among the biggest drivers of the deficit, Medicare, Social Security, and interest on our national debt, which is about to hit $40 trillion, according to Jessica Riedel, tax and budget fellow at the Brookings Institution.
7: The debt is bigger than the economy right now, which has never happened in American history outside of World War II.
4: Riedel says there are no easy solutions. Everything has to be on the table. Her suggestions, hiking Social Security payroll taxes for high earners, raising the retirement age, and trimming benefits for high-income seniors. I'm Nancy Marshall-Genzer for Marketplace.
2: Despite the challenges Nancy just mentioned, the credit rating agency Fitch is maintaining its AA-plus rating on federal debt. It cited the U.S. economy's resiliency and the dollar's status as the world's reserve currency. Also, we just got the Census Bureau's estimate of retail sales for July, an unexpected drop and a significant one, down 0.6%. Forecasters were expecting a slight advance as this year's higher tax refunds run out. Let's do the numbers. Japan's Nikkei closed up 0.6%. It ends the week up 4.5%. The Shanghai Composite Index was flat, closing out the week down 0.4%. In London, the FTSE is up 0.1%. Dow, S&P, and NASDAQ futures are mixed. The Dow future down about 85 points. The 10-year Treasury yield is at 4.65%. It started the week at 4.72%.

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1: The weekly news roundup is next on 1A After News Update at 10 o'clock. 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

0: The Trump administration cracks down on Haitians. Primary results give new clues for November, and D.C. marks 1 year of National Guard deployment. From WAMU and NPR in Washington, this is 1A. Today on the roundup,
1: these individuals can either self-deport or we will arrest you and send you back. It's that simple.
0: The latest on the administration's efforts to arrest and deport Haitians after the end of TPS and what we know about the plan for ICE to use new electric shock gloves in their work. Also, Tuesday's primary results show the division in both parties. What are voters telling lawmakers? Plus, a year in, the administration says the nation's capital is safer since its deployment of National Guard troops. But D.C. crime numbers tell a different story. That's all coming up after the news.
2: Live from NPR News in Washington, I'm Windsor Johnston. Stocks on Wall Street opened higher this morning after the Commerce Department reported a sharper-than-expected drop in retail sales last month. NPR's Scott Horsley reports the Dow Jones Industrial Average rose about 10 points in early trading.
3: Retail sales fell by 0.6% last month as consumers dialed back their spending on both cars and appliances. Internet sales also fell during July, partly because Amazon moved its Prime Day promotion up into June this year. Spending was also down at gas stations and grocery stores, which was mainly the result of lower prices. Spending at restaurants and clothing stores rose last month. Oil prices are mixed after two tankers from the United Arab Emirates were attacked while trying to cross the Strait of Hormuz. Retail gasoline prices showed little change overnight. AAA says the average price of regular gas is hovering around $4.07 a gallon. Scott Horsley, NPR News, Washington.
2: The Pentagon is pushing back against claims of worsening conditions aboard the USS Abraham Lincoln. Lawmakers are demanding answers after sailors and their families reported supply shortages, plumbing problems, and low morale. The carrier has spent more than 8 months at sea in the Middle East without a port call. Steve Walsh of member station WHRO reports the Navy may soon send in a replacement.
4: The Associated Press is reporting that the Navy will move the carrier USS Washington into the region to replace USS Lincoln. Navy officials tell me that the Washington is still in the Pacific right now. But I do know that Navy planners have talked about the possibility of swapping the two carriers even before the latest round of damning public reports.
2: Steve Walsh of member station WHRO reporting. Israeli activists delivered food and water today to people trapped in a house besieged by Israeli settlers in the occupied West Bank. But as NPR's Frank Langfitt reports, the man who lives there says he still can't leave.
5: Ofer Kassif, a member of the Israeli parliament, was among those delivering the provisions. He said Israeli soldiers controlled the area and the settlers had retreated, for now, to a hilltop.
6: I'm quite afraid that that's not the end of the story, to say the least.
5: Kusey Abu Ridi is the Palestinian-American occupant of the home. He told NPR the Israeli military declared the area a close military zone and won't let him leave. Abu Ridi says the soldiers could arrest the settlers at any time. Instead, he says, the military pushes them out only to watch them return. He called this a, quote, theatrical performance. The Israeli military has not responded to NPR's request for comment. Frank Langfitt, NPR News, Tel Aviv.
2: Stocks are trading mixed at this hour on Wall Street. The Dow Jones Industrial Average is down 20 points. The Nasdaq up 7 points. The S&P 500 up 6. 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
7: This is WUNC News. I'm Eric Hodge. Fayetteville police are warning residents of a recent spike in overdoses. Authorities say paramedics have responded to an elevated number of overdoses in which fentanyl or other opioids are suspected. Police say they're concerned that potent or contaminated drugs are circulating in Fayetteville. They say they're working with state and federal authorities to identify potential sources of illicit opioids. Fayetteville police are encouraging residents to keep naloxone readily available, which can reverse an opioid overdose. The latest drought report shows more marginal improvement across the state. Will Michaels has more.
8: The weekly report now shows most of North Carolina is either abnormally dry or in a moderate drought. Those are the lowest two of the five categories in the U.S. Drought Monitor. In early July, most of the state was in the worst two categories. but water levels are still below normal in some of the Triangle's major water supplies, including Durham's Lake Mickey and Little River Reservoir. Durham's water restrictions remain in place, and other local governments are still asking residents to use water wisely.
7: Will Michaels reporting. Charlotte-based Bank of America is pledging $250 billion to finance data centers and large infrastructure projects. Bradley George reports.
9: Data centers face growing opposition over their water and power use. Karen Fang, B of A's head of infrastructure finance, says the bank will stick to sustainable builds. She says a well-designed data center should not use any more water than a typical office building. Bank of America has yet to announce which projects it will finance. Rival banks, including Morgan Stanley, have unveiled similar investment plans. Bradley George, WUNC News.
7: Sunny and hot today. Slight chance of afternoon thunderstorms. Highs in the upper 90s in the Piedmont, 90 along the coast. 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It's 88 degrees in the Triangle, 86 in Fayetteville, 86 in the Triad, and 85 degrees along the Outer Banks.

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3: 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The second hour of 1A is next after news update at 11 o'clock. 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
4: For the brand new president of Colombia, who tells citizens you're not alone after a 7.4 magnitude earthquake on Monday. From WAMU and NPR in Washington, this is 1A. Hi, I'm Nyla Boodoo. Today on 1A's International News Roundup, the latest from Colombia with more than 4,000 people missing. But the UN praises the new administration, saying all the institutions have worked. President Trump and Iran both say they control the Strait of Hormuz. Who's really in control? We have the latest from the region. In Russia, fallout after Ukraine hits a refinery hub and a grain port. Russia is the world's largest grain exporter. And President Putin threatens ships from the European Union as the bloc sanctions Russia's shadow fleet. That's all coming up after the news.
5: Live from NPR News in Washington, I'm Windsor Johnston. Luigi Maggioni is set to appear in federal court in Manhattan at this hour. He's expected to plead guilty to charges connected to the shooting death of UnitedHealthcare CEO Brian Thompson. A murder trial in state court is set for next month. President Trump is asking the Supreme Court to lift a block on construction for the White House ballroom. NPR's Carrie Johnson reports the administration says a lower court order to stop the work is unlawful.
6: Solicitor General John Sauer says the ongoing construction is vital for national security. In a new filing with the Supreme Court, Sauer says a single district judge should not be able to decide what's necessary to protect the president and staff at the White House. President Trump's taken a special interest in the renovations, which he says will include a highly secure ballroom and crucial national security features. His lawyers say the National Trust for Historic Preservation has not suffered any real injury. A divided federal appeals court panel ruled the issue is for Congress to decide and that the president is a temporary tenant, not the owner of the White House. Carrie Johnson, NPR News.
5: Retail spending, which is a key economic measure, declined in July for the first time in months. Spending is down 0.6% compared to June, according to the latest report from the Commerce Department. NPR's Alina Selyuk has more.
7: In July, compared to June, people spent a bit less on autos and auto parts, on electronics, and at gas stations, as gas prices had dipped a bit. But the big reason why retail sales fell in July compared to June seems to do with Prime Day. It's a big sales event that was previously in July, but this year was moved to June. And so online sales fell 2.2% month to month. Now, comparing the spending to last year, sales grew almost across the board, with people buying more clothes and gardening supplies. Spending at restaurants and bars was up 5%, and higher gas prices had people spending more at gas stations by 16% from a year ago. Alina Seluch, NPR News.
5: Ukraine is stepping up drone attacks on Russian-occupied Crimea. NPR's Greg Myrie reports the strikes have disrupted power, fuel supplies, and cell phone service across the peninsula.
8: Early Thursday, Ukrainian drones knocked out electricity in Sevastopol, the biggest and most important city in Crimea. Now, power was restored after several hours, but these are now everyday events. Electricity and cell phone service is going out for days at a time. Water also gets cut off. Fuel is scarce and has been rationed. People say shops are often closed.
5: That's NPR's Greg Myrie reporting from Kyiv. On Wall Street, the Dow was down 62 points. This is NPR News in Washington.
3: This is WUNC News. I'm Eric Hodge. July was the hottest month on record in the U.S. WFAE Zachary Turner explains how summer heat is changing the Carolinas and our bodies.
9: A typical July in Charlotte is now almost 3.5 degrees Fahrenheit warmer, on average, than it was 50 years ago, according to research group Climate Central. In Raleigh, it's just about 5 degrees warmer. Nishad Jayasundara studies how climate change and pollution impact the human body. The research goes beyond monthly averages. Heat extremes, overnight lows, consecutive highs. Scientists even measure the days leading up to a heat wave to see how our bodies acclimated.
10: We do see that all of those different parameters have become worse for human health.
9: Jayasundara said even short exposures to heat can add up over time, increasing the risk of developing chronic illnesses like kidney disease. I'm Zachary Turner in Charlotte.
3: UNC football coach Bill Belichick says the team is on pace to be ready for the season opener despite an ongoing investigation into his general manager, Michael Lombardi. UNC acknowledged there is an investigation of allegations against Lombardi after he was put on paid leave in July, but the university has not said what the allegations are. Belichick told reporters today his staff has taken on Lombardi's responsibilities well.
11: We've all shared things, but I'd say, you know, it hasn't really been an issue, you know. Guys have, you know, people have picked up in areas and, you know, we've done the things that we had to do at this time of year.
3: Belichick would not say how the absence of Lombardi or his son Steve Belichick might impact the team's first game, which is August 29th against TCU in Dublin, Ireland. Steve Belichick is on medical leave indefinitely, but UNC has not provided any other details. The Lumbee Tribe is planning to host its second farmers market in Pembroke this weekend. The tribe's first one was held last month. This is WUNC News. 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Sunny and hot today, highs in the upper 90s. It's 92 in the Triangle, 91 in Fayetteville, 89 in the Triad, and 89 degrees along the Outer Banks.

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3: 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The North Carolina News Roundup is next on Due South after news update at noon. 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
4: This is Due South on WUNC News. I'm Jeff Tiberi. Ballot hokey-pokey played out this week as a controversial congressman is out and a lesser-known state lawmaker in.
5: She's just very experienced, very passionate. She knows the values of this country. She's eight-generation farmer. She's got a tremendous amount of legislative experience and a track record that's hard to beat.
4: We'll give you the details ahead during our North Carolina Friday News Roundup. Then, later, another city considers a mega data center and residents again push back.
6: These massive data centers consume millions of gallons of water just to cool their servers. This is not an abstract statistic. It translates into real consequences for our community.
4: Reviewing the week on Due South. First, news.
7: Live from NPR News in Washington, I'm Janine Herbst. In New York, Luigi Mangione has pleaded guilty to federal stalking charges connected to the death of UnitedHealthcare CEO Brian Thompson. Prosecutors say the 28-year-old tracked Thompson down and shot him on a Manhattan sidewalk in 2024. He was charged by both federal and state prosecutors with ambushing the 50-year-old Thompson. Earlier this year, a judge struck down federal charges that could have brought the death penalty. Mangione still faces murder charges in a state trial set to begin next month, but his legal team is now expected to argue for the judge to toss those charges, given the federal guilty plea. President Trump's military campaign against Iran hasn't gone the way he promised it would. The administration now says it's getting ready to wage economic warfare, and ordinary Iranians say they will bear the brunt of that pain. NPR's Hadil Al-Shalchi has more from Turkey.
8: All Iranians NPR spoke to in Van agreed on one thing. Their country has become expensive. A tray of 30 eggs is now $5, double what it was about a month ago. Cooking oil is $3 for a 30-ounce bottle. That jumped about 30% in a month. A personal trainer who just arrived from Tehran said she can't afford much there anymore.
9: Like travel, like buying clothes, like... For example, I eat a lot of protein a day. Now I have to limit that.
8: She didn't want to be identified for fear of retribution from the regime. She said that people in Tehran were tense and on edge because of uncertainty, and the only hope for a future was to emigrate from Iran. Hadil Al-Shalchi, NPR News, Van, Turkey.
7: A new generation of small nuclear reactors could come online in the next few years. Companies successfully turned on 4 reactors this summer, but public opinion remains split. Hannah Merzbach of the Mountain West News Bureau has more.
10: A March Gallup poll shows 53% of Americans oppose having a local nuclear plant. Vicky O'Hara is not among them. She owns a bar in Atomic City outside of Idaho National Lab, the center of U.S. nuclear research.
11: I live 10 miles away, and I'm fine. I'm not glowing in the dark. You know, there's nothing to be scared of.
10: But nuclear safety experts are worried the Trump administration's fast-tracking of permits could lead to mistakes. The administration sees nuclear power as one way to meet rising energy demand. While many Americans don't want a plant in their backyard, polling also shows growing support for the U.S. emphasizing nuclear power more broadly. For NPR News, I'm Hannah Merzbach in Jackson, Wyoming.
7: Wall Street is trading lower at this hour. The Dow is down 140 points. The Nasdaq down 105 points. The S&P 500 is down 13. 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
3: This is WUNC News. I'm Eric Hodge. Duke Energy Progress is on track to raise its rates next year, but not by as much as the utility would have liked. Duke reached a settlement with industrial, environmental, and consumer advocacy groups that lowered its request for higher returns on infrastructure investments. But Kendall Bowman, Duke Energy's North Carolina president, caused confusion when she gave the wrong figures during this week's hearings in Raleigh.
12: You said the residential increase for rate year one was 3.7%?
13: Yes, approximately 3.7% in rate year one.
12: All right, and then rate year two, 3.1?
13: 3.1, yes.
3: In a written statement, the North Carolina Attorney General's office said the proposed rate hikes were actually much steeper, closer to 9% over the next 2 years. Attorney General Jeff Jackson said he's holding out for a better deal. The latest drought report shows more marginal improvement across the state. Will Michaels has more.
14: The weekly report now shows most of North Carolina is either abnormally dry or in a moderate drought. Those are the lowest two of the 5 categories in the U.S. Drought Monitor. In early July, most of the state was in the worst 2 categories. But water levels are still below normal in some of the Triangle's major water supplies, including Durham's Lake Mickey and Little River Reservoir. Durham's water restrictions remain in place, and other local governments are still asking residents to use water wisely.
3: Will Michaels reporting. Dare County officials say beach nourishment work in Buxton is continuing to progress, with completion of a dune expected within a few days. The project is aimed at helping mitigate oceanfront erosion. This comes after more than 30 homes have collapsed in the area since 2020, with over half collapsing last year. There's another heat advisory today for much of central and eastern North Carolina, sunny and hot, highs in the upper 90s. 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

0: From the studios of WNC News in Chapel Hill, it is Due South. Glad to have you along for our North Carolina Friday News Roundup. I'm Jeff Tiberi. Plenty to discuss on this hot, sweltering Friday in August. We'll get to it in just about 1 minute.
1: The Republican 11th Congressional District Executive Committee selected Jennifer Balcom. Balcom replaces Representative Chuck Edwards, who stepped down last week after a House ethics investigation.
2: If you wanted to snag a season ticket for the Carolina Hurricanes, you're out of luck.
3: Yeah, the team announced today that season tickets are officially sold out.
4: Attorney General Jeff Jackson says he will not sign the proposed settlement, which would raise Duke Energy Progress residential rates about 6.8% over 2 years.
5: The weekly report now shows most of North Carolina is either abnormally dry or in a moderate drought. Those are the lowest two of the five categories in the U.S. Drought Monitor.
4: We're learning Democrat Roy Cooper is maintaining a wide lead over Republican Michael Whatley in the race. The former two-term governor leads Whatley by 11 points. 53% of likely voters support Cooper.
0: All that, plenty more, taking you up to Embodied at 1 o'clock here on listener-supported WUNC News. With us for the hour, Brian Anderson, statewide politics reporter at the Assembly, also creator of the Anderson Alerts newsletter. Dane Hoffman is with us, engagement editor at Triangle Business Journal. Mary Helen Moore is a reporter for Axios Raleigh. And Adam Wagner is reporter and editor covering state politics for the North Carolina Newsroom. Hello, everybody.
6: Thanks for having us.
7: Hey, thank you.
0: All right. We'd love to hear from you as well. If you have a comment, question, something else to share with the panel, please send it along due south at WUNC.org. All right. Let's begin with the newest congressional candidate from our state in the mountainous 11th district. Jennifer Balcom replaces Chuck Edwards, who announced earlier this month he would not seek another term. His decision followed a House ethics investigation that exposed inappropriate relationships with two female staffers. Basics to start, who is Jennifer Balcom?
6: Jennifer Balcom is a second-term
0: member. Announced earlier this month he would not seek another term. His decision followed a House ethics investigation that exposed inappropriate relationships with two female staffers. Basics to start, who is Jennifer Balcom?
6: Jennifer Balcom is a second-term member of the State House from Henderson County.

0: So, yeah, she's a reasonable candidate for this district, okay. I think.
1: Very pro-Trump, was mentioning Trump in some of her initial comments once the local Republican establishment tapped her to replace Edwards. Early voting begins in a mere 62 days, Brian Anderson. That might seem crazy to believe, but it does. What are the biggest challenges before Balcom between now and then?
2: So Balcom, as a congressional candidate in Western North Carolina, there's, I think, 15 whole counties and part of one county. That's a lot of people to try and reach, whereas the people she's represented in the state legislature is closer to around 80,000 people in not even the whole of Henderson County. So there's a big name ID gap where she's going to have to communicate to people who have never heard her name before. Now, Jamie Yeager, the Democrat running, he has more of an established political background with his family name. His brother is in the legislature. His dad and grandfather have been in politics before. So Yeager doesn't have as big of a name ID challenge as Balcom, but both are first-time candidates, fresh faces for many of the voters, and getting the message out in many ways can be the toughest challenge.
1: The 11th Congressional District is almost as large in size as the state of Connecticut. Not quite as large, but it's almost as large. Reminder to listeners, this is a district that has been held by a Republican since 2011 or 2012.
0: Since Heath Shuler.
1: Since Heath Shuler, who I guess he last won re-election in 2010, then they did redistricting. But this is a district that has been Republican. Where does this factor in? We've talked about it on the program. It's been moved to a toss-up district in some polls. Yeah. It's a lean R now. It's seen as more competitive, but that's the vision on August 14th.
0: It's like an R plus 5-ish, kind of slipping blue, but slowly.
1: Yeah.
0: And I think that might actually be a challenge for Yeager with Balcom
1: being
0: Democrat. With Balcom being kind of a generic Republican. I think that running against a more generic Republican is harder for Yeager than running against Chuck Edwards with all of his ethical foibles.
2: And also, this is a district that Trump carried in 2024 by 9.5 percentage points. Obviously, there's a difference between a presidential turnout and a midterm, but this is a district that elected Mark Meadows, turned Madison Cawthorn, mm-hmm. turned Chuck Edwards. So it is on paper a seat Republicans should win in a normal election cycle, but this is not a normal election cycle. And one fascinating nugget on Balcom I have to share is I reached out to the State Board of Elections to see what her voting history was.
1: Right.
2: She's a Libertarian,
1: okay.
2: turned Democrat,
1: oh, interesting.
2: Turned Republican, turned GOP congressional nominee.
1: Oh,
2: so
1: that's fascinating.
2: She has a complex history, including voting in Democratic primaries, at least in the 2012 presidential election.
1: And that feels appropriate for the 11th district, right? There's a streak of populism up there. There is a twinge of libertarianism. So, all right, that's interesting.
0: I think the other thing to consider there is just I don't think we can talk about a district without talking about Hurricane Helene recovery. And just the slow pace of the money coming in could lead to frustration there against Republicans.
1: Sure, because Republicans have been in power, because there are two Republican U.S. senators from this state presently, and they obviously don't control all the levers, but there has not been a lot of money going
0: to Republican congressmen in that district,
1: right.
0: And there's a Republican president.
1: News.
0: So,
1: interesting. Yeah. All right. Friday News Roundup here on Due South, listener-supported WNC News. Meanwhile, on the campaign trail, new polling in North Carolina's open U.S. Senate race shows Democrat Roy Cooper with a double-digit lead in the race against Republican Michael Whatley. There are third-party candidates here, FYI. That's a big number, not in line with recent election results in our state. That said, what do you glean from this Elon University poll?
2: Yeah, so there's two different polls that came out this week. Elon University, full disclosure, I went to Elon and I briefly worked while as a student for the Elon poll, not anymore. But that poll found Whatley trailing Cooper by 11 points. Whatley, the GOP nominee, Cooper, the Democratic nominee. And a Carolina Journal poll, which is commissioned by a conservative think tank mm-hmm. organization. John Locke Foundation. That showed Whatley trailing by 12.5 percentage points. Now, if you want to go back in history, you know, this is very far out from an election where if you reach out to voters, the people who are most likely to respond are people who are civically engaged, politically motivated to talk, have their thoughts well before the election. And I looked back at the 2020 gubernatorial election

0: between Cooper and Dan Forrest. At this point in that cycle, the Carolina Journal, I believe, had Cooper up by 14 points over then Lieutenant Governor Dan Forrest, and Cooper wound up winning by a little bit more than 4 percentage points. So this is not to say Cooper is going to win by double digits. He very well could. But to me, the most interesting trajectory is the Carolina Journal poll is not going in Whatley's direction. We saw it like an 8-point lead for Cooper last year, then 9-point lead, then 7.4. So if I'm reading the poll, to me, the story isn't a double-digit number. It's the trajectory of Whatley not making progress in the last several months.
1: I think the other thing here is there have been a handful of polls in recent weeks where Cooper's gotten over 50%. It had felt for a while like he'd kind of found a ceiling at like 48, 49%. And like there were sitting Republicans going on talk shows pointing this out. And now suddenly it seems like he's over 50% in some of these polls.
2: Interesting. And as a, I don't know, not overly patronizing math reminder here, you don't have to get 50% to win an election in the state of North Carolina. And as I mentioned, there are third party candidates in this race. So it is mathematically feasible. You could become the next U.S. Senator from North Carolina with 46 or 47% of the vote. If you get above 50% there's absolutely no doubt that you're going to win.
0: Yeah, I'll just say the bottom line takeaway I had for our newsletter today was, you know, take polls with a grain of salt, especially 3 months out from an election. But if Whatley wants to win, something has to change.
1: And kind of to that point, I do think everyone expects this thing to tighten up. I mean,
2: I'll say a couple things. But one, to lift up what you just said, there were polls, however many years ago that was, in the Cooper Forrest race.
0: Yeah, Cooper Forrest.
2: That had them 14 percentage points apart. They ended up that was off by 10 percentage points, right? Like 14% is a seismic upset. This is Carolina v. Hampton in college basketball in November. It's not going to happen.
0: Well, polls are snapshots in time, and Cooper can what Cooper is ahead by today might not be what he's ahead by 3 months from now, is what the pollsters would say to that point. But I think the more interesting point is Carolina Journal had Cooper up 8.7 points in November 2025, had Cooper up 7.8 points in March, had Cooper up 11.1 points in May, and now 12.5 points. So to me, the takeaway has to just be from a messaging standpoint, we've seen Whatley attacking Cooper over this COVID-era inmate settlement, and at least the polls show right now that it's not really changing Cooper's numbers and not really helping Whatley. I think a lot of people are just trying to learn about who Whatley is, what he stands for, and might not feel like they're getting that in their messaging.
2: Polls, political polls, horse race polls that we're talking about are not, as Brian Anderson points out here on Due South, predictive models. They are a snapshot in time. And as one more, I think, interesting data point to consider, there was a Wisconsin gubernatorial candidate here who in recent months was ahead by 11 points, and she lost this week. Her name was Francesca Hong. That was in the Wisconsin gubernatorial race, one of those progressive Democratic candidates. All right, much more to discuss here on the roundup. We're going to tell you about a long-standing vacancy of sorts in state government, and also some forward-thinking maneuvers from one athletic department that could maximize revenues. All that, plenty more. We're hanging out with Brian Anderson, Adam Wagner, Dane Huffman, and Mary Helen Moore are here as well. You'll hear from them in just a moment. This is the Friday News Roundup on Due South on listener-supported WUNC News.

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3: Welcome back to the Friday News Roundup on Due South. I'm Jeff Tiberi. 28 years ago this week, protections were established for some of the wild horses living on the Outer Banks. The Shackelford Banks Wild Horses Protection Act was signed into law by President Bill Clinton. Also known as the Banker Ponies, these small horses have been living on our coast for 400 years, believed to have descended from Spanish Mustangs. The federal legislation empowered a local nonprofit to manage the herd of horses with a desired population of no more than 130. When the herd exceeds that amount, healthy horses are removed and put up for adoption. The Shackelford Banks wild horses are found on an uninhabited 9-mile barrier island east of Atlantic Beach and west of Cape Lookout. They are but one of four wild herds still living on the Outer Banks. Have y'all ever seen? You have, Mary Helen. You're smiling.
4: They're beautiful. I mean, it's such a treat to have that in this state. I mean, it's just so kind of surprising to see horses on the beach.
3: But
4: it's
3: have you seen the little ponies on that island?
4: I haven't seen the little ponies.
3: Okay, but you've seen the other wild horses up in Corrala, which are also very impressive.
5: But I've been in Beaufort and been on a boat and seen them over there.
3: It's just
5: fascinating to see them because they're like Mary Helen said, they're just so beautiful, and you're just like, oh my gosh, North Carolina is just amazing. You're sitting there going like, these 400-year-old Spanish Mustangs are running around out there wild, and I didn't know that about 130. So if they get to 131, I need to call people.
3: You do. You have some land in the backyard. You have a little space to put
5: a
3: pony.
5: My wife will be surprised.
3: She'll be thrilled, I'm sure.
6: So you mentioned the Shackelford Banks uninhabited. It has not always been uninhabited.
3: Thank you.
6: There was
3: presently uninhabited
6: settlement there called Diamond City. There have been a lot of settlements, but the most recent one was Diamond City. It was taken out in the late 1800s by a big hurricane. And the folks out there, the descendants of the people that live there, do this reunion every year or two, and I've gotten to go to it a couple of times. It's a very cool thing.
3: Mm.
6: The one time I went, I didn't get to go out on the boat because it was raining really, really hard, and they were like, we're not going to go out this year. But they go out and they put a wreath for all the people that lived there, and it's just one of those, again, really cool pieces of North Carolina history.
3: Really interesting, and I'm going to botch this on live radio. Is it Portsmouth or Plymouth? There's another community where there have been people living as recently as 50 years ago. It's a barrier island. I'll check it on the Google here in a second. But, the ever-changing landscape of that sandbar that stretches from Norfolk down to North Myrtle Beach. Fascinating. All right, history, facts, stories from the Old North State. You can always send them along to us, due south@wunc.org.
7: Jeff, can I give a travel tip for folks down there?
3: Absolutely.
7: I promise I'm not taking a royalty share from this business, but if you go to Kill Devil Grill, jumbo crab cake and key lime pie as you're on your way to Corolla, that's where it's at. I miss the horses and I drown my sorrow in key lime pie. So I highly recommend that.
3: And for the record, it was Portsmouth Island, which is just south of Ocracoke. I believe when the tide is low enough, you can still take certain vehicles. I would not take the minivan over there to Portsmouth from Ocracoke. Plymouth, of course, is a little farther inland. All right. Mary Helen. Yes, please.
4: We had a cool story this week. I didn't report this one, but I read it, and it was so cool. And because you mentioned Ocracoke, and Hyde County had a really cool experiment this week that they're like the first EMS in the country, they say, to test these like single passenger planes that you can just kind of lean forward and lift off, closer to a helicopter than a plane, even though it doesn't have those kind of rotating
8: propellers.
4: What are they called? Propellers, that they would take to a call because, you know, the roads in the Outer Banks, I mean, it can take a really long time to get something to get to a place that's maybe not that far away as the crow flies.
8: Right.
4: So they, a single passenger EMT paramedic would fly to this location where someone was having a diabetic emergency, a heart emergency, treat them until the ambulance could get there and take them to the hospital. So it's like these kind of planes are being, they were originally talked about as like, okay, these are like our little taxis for super rich people, I guess. I don't know. But this is like another way they can be
8: triaged.
4: For rural healthcare, which is really cool because North Carolina has the second biggest rural population of any state other than Texas.
8: Yeah.
4: And a higher percentage of our population lives in rural areas than anywhere, I think.
8: Fascinating.
6: Yeah. There was a weird legislative item at some point. I think it was introduced by Robert Reeves this session that was about like Hyde County and hovercrafts. And I wonder if that doesn't tie into this.
4: Yeah, I think
6: somehow.
4: That's probably similar. Yeah.
6: Okay. And I don't have one anywhere. I remember that Colin Campbell and I had discussed it just in our like, what is this conversations. So I'm just going to put a pin in that. And we'll come back to that.
8: We will come back to that. You never know where the Friday News Roundup is going to go when the legislature's out of session. All right. This is fun. Let's turn to where do we want to go? Dealer's choice here. An Australian defense company. We'll get to politics and back to politics in a moment. An Australian defense company has plans to open a North American headquarters in, of all places, Apex. Mary Helen Moore, why? How come?
4: Yeah, that's an interesting question. And a reporter from Business NC who covers the military, Dan Barkin, was there. And he brought up a really good point that, you know, North Carolina has a really robust defense industry and has gotten a lot of investment in recent years, especially in like rare earth materials, which is kind of an emerging defense area of the economy, but also in tech. But we usually get some of those investments from, you know, the Atlantic sphere, not so much from like a country like Australia, who's operating more in, you know, like the West Coast. Right. But this was a really cool company. Their name is Silentium, and they produce these sensors of all sorts, like from the kind you can carry on a backpack to something you would just like set up in a field and they can detect things all the way in space.
8: Yeah.
4: They can detect drones. They can detect other people and objects and stuff. And supposedly the detectors cannot be detected. So it's like you can see things, but you're not being seen, is what they say. But yeah, they're putting their headquarters, North American headquarters, right here in the Triangle. And they say, you know, it was an easy decision. You've just got so much access to really skilled research workforce and also to customers, people who are interested in this. Subjects of that being the U.S. military.
8: Right. I was going to ask about the proximity to Bragg and if that matters to a degree, and it sounds like it certainly does.
4: Yeah, they're not a direct contractor with the U.S. military. They're a subcontractor, and they wouldn't actually say which branches they're working with. I asked them, but, you know, you can read between the lines a little bit on that one.
8: Interesting. All right. Friday News Roundup here on Due South. A couple of housekeeping items here. Dane,
5: I'll follow up on one thing Mary Helen talked about. And one thing that's really interesting that we're seeing is a lot more foreign investment across the board in North Carolina and investment from places you'd never expect. And that's happening a lot. And that's really interesting. Now, the defense industry, of course, is driven by these massive bases and also by the universities because they want to hire out of our universities. So I think we're going to see this more and more. Like right now, this is kind of like this outlier, right? But you're starting to see, you know, Japanese delegations come to Raleigh. you know, Anduril looks heavily at North Carolina and decides to go to Ohio. These big defense tech industries are considering North Carolina. And the interesting thing is some of these companies, they might be kind of small in the beginning, not a lot of jobs, but they scale quickly, especially when that government funding comes in.
8: If you can speak to it, do you have a sense for me, because I'm totally ignorant here, and or our listeners, of why that is? Are these market dynamics? Does this have to do with certain kinds of federal dollars flowing or not flowing?
5: It's federal dollars and backing, but a lot of it is, you know, these companies are looking to hire people.
8: Okay.
5: So when they look at places where they can find smart, intelligent computer science type people, you know, with the engineering schools that we have in the Triangle, that's making them pop. That's making them think, okay, because we're going to go into these places and pay people six figures, but we need smart, dedicated, driven people to put in our workforce. And the Triangle is blessed with that.
8: Yeah,
5: and that's really helping us.
8: Interesting.
6: And the state's prioritizing this as well. There's a new initiative, new-ish initiative out of the Department of Commerce geared towards defense companies, which I don't think is surprising at all, considering things that both Dan and Mary Hallett have mentioned.
8: Right, of course.
5: One thing that's interesting too about this, and I'm glad you brought this one up, is that if you think about the industries here, like the old quintiles, Duke Clinical Research, right? You get about 40 years, there was none of that in the Triangle. But once these companies start to grow and cluster, it's like they talk to their friends. And you would think that they say, well, I'm not going to go to North Carolina because there are all these other comparable companies here. I'll go to Virginia. And that's actually not what happens. A lot of times you see these adjacent companies come to the same place because they start to see each other doing that. And then all of a sudden you have this hub of these things. And I think these things like that are really kind of telling about what's going on in the market and what people are saying about the Triangle.
8: Fascinating. Friday News Roundup, bottom of the hour here on WNC News. Let's jump in a trivia question for you. Send responses, please, to dosouth@wnc.org. Don't blurt it out. I suspect somebody at this table might know. This summer marks 70 years since the start of a North Carolina event honoring one specific Northern European culture. What is the annual event called, and where does it take place? Each summer, an event in North Carolina honors a Northern European culture. Where is the annual event held, and what is it called? DoSouth@WNC.org. Pick up yourself a snazzy new mug if you can answer that one correctly. Brian Anderson, Governor Josh Stein took some action this week on pending legislation. Of his action, what stands out?
7: Yeah, so at the end of this short session, sort of the last votes before the November election, there were six bills that went to Stein's desk. Four of them passed with substantial bipartisan support. Stein signed all of those this week. There's two remaining bills, one of which Stein has promised to veto, one of which Stein, we would think, is likely to veto. So the four that he signed were two technical corrections bills, which is just a fancy way of saying lawmakers hit the Uno reverse card on some of the things they did in a budget a month ago. One of them being taking away $300,000 from Representative Joe Pike's gated community that he had gotten some funding for and redirecting that to Harnett County. That was one provision the Carolina Journal had reported on that raised some eyebrows. There's also $15 million for a film and entertainment grant, and supposedly that is to offset the damage of Mr. Beast, because he is bringing Beast Game Season 3 to North Carolina. The maximum grant you can award is $15 million. There was some scrutiny last year as to, you know, does him getting that grant present an opportunity cost for smaller filmmakers? So lawmakers kind of backfilled that, so that's not a concern. Another couple of interesting ones, I would say, is an election bill that's not getting much attention that Stein signed has a provision in it where you can count provisional ballots and absentees with an extended deadline, so it allows more time for that. But there is some very procedural cleverness we can see for court challenges. So as folks might remember with the Jefferson Griffin lawsuit against Supreme Court Justice Allison Riggs in 2024, if you're challenging a state board of elections decision, you've got to go to Wake County Superior Court in many cases.
8: Right.
7: And the Wake County Superior Court, obviously being in the Raleigh area, is more liberal. Now, this bill will allow people to file suits in their home county or in Wake County Superior Court. So that allows more flexibility to bring complaints to maybe more Republican-friendly jurisdictions.
8: Okay.
7: So that is one thing to watch. And then this other thing that Stein signed is a 53-page monster rig reform bill. The biggest takeaway to me, at least, is that cities with at least 50,000 people will have to allow people to have accessory dwelling units if they want in areas that are already zoned for single-family homes. So there was a lot that Stein did, dozens of pages, but those are just some of the immediate takeaways. What,
8: oh, how many more pieces of legislation remain on the governor's desk?
7: Two bills. One of them is House Bill 958. That's an election bill. Stein has pledged to veto that bill.
8: Correct, as you noted.
7: Yeah. And then there is a court changes bill, which would allow Republican State Supreme Court Chief Justice Paul Newby to suspend trial court judges without pay while they're under investigation. And that has created some concerns about fairness, due process, and maybe emboldening a chief justice to take actions
8: against certain judges and not others.
7: Yeah. And that passed more along party lines, though there would be a vote potentially to override the governor based on a floor vote. So one might expect Stein to veto it. That would seem to be a case.
8: We shall see. Brian Anderson with us here on the Roundup. So too are Mary Helen Moore, Dane Huffman, and Adam Wagner. Adam, let me turn to you. The North Carolina, hello, Department of Public Safety is still without a confirmed secretary. This is not new. Interim leader Jeff Smyth has been in the post on an interim basis since January. However, this week, Governor Josh Stein pulled Smyth's nomination 9 months after his initial appointment in December. The state Senate never held a confirmation hearing for Smyth. Why not?
6: So in North Carolina, under the existing the way things work right now, the governor appoints cabinet secretaries. They are in acting status until the Senate confirms them. Generally, this has gone okay for those appointments. All but one of Governor Roy Cooper's appointees were confirmed. Deanne Delegati is the one that wasn't confirmed. She was at DEQ.
8: Department of Environmental Quality.
6: Sure. And the Senate voted down her confirmation. Cooper hired her as a senior advisor. So coming back to this year, Stein's Department of Public Safety Secretary retired at the end of last year. He said, I'm appointing Jeff Smyth, who's an almost 40-year law enforcement veteran.
8: Okay.
6: And I'm confident in this.
8: Okay.
6: So the Senate pretty quickly had some concerns about some George Floyd era things, some what they viewed as overly progressive policies that Smyth had enacted. And they just haven't really engaged on this.
8: They haven't taken up the nomination.
6: There hasn't been a hearing. There hasn't been a vote. There hasn't been anything.
8: I want to note that this process of confirmation from the state Senate, relatively new. They started this under Cooper, big brouhaha when it started, but it has largely been uncontroversial in its application since. But specifically with Smyth, what had he done, or what did they think he had done, the state Senate this is, Republican-led, and that they did not like?
6: So the things that came up, and there was some reporting from Carolina Journal on this, were during a George Floyd protest, Smyth had held a sign that said end police brutality with protesters, brought it back to the station in Burlington where he was then the police chief. There were some social media posts with officers holding the sign up. He also served on a racial justice in law enforcement task force that under Governor Cooper. So, you know, some kind of aggressive stuff. The Stein administration folks would push back on that and say, yes, but this is, again, almost a 40-year law enforcement veteran who's been on gang forces and gotten guns off the street and really has a pretty distinguished career.
7: And he is also – he's still on the Burlington City Council, so there was some question of just bandwidth.
8: Conflicts of interest.
7: As well.
8: Bandwidth, okay.
7: But according to, you know, the judiciary chairs, which really kind of lead this process, they basically said we advise Stein – at least it sounded fairly early on that there wasn't the votes and there was concerns that this guy was too progressive.
6: So
8: yeah, go ahead.
6: Jumping back to one of those technical corrections bills that Brian mentioned, there is a provision in one that says that if the governor appoints an acting secretary and he isn't confirmed in the biennium in which he's appointed, it basically becomes null and void on December when the next biennium starts.
8: Okay.
6: So there was a ticking clock on this.
8: Because the next biennium starts January of 2027.
6: Mm-hmm.
8: Okay.
6: And Stein made this announcement one day, signed that into law the next day, which I don't think is a coincidence at all. And then just like Cooper with Delegati said, I'm hiring Smyth as a senior advisor and to my staff.
8: All right. So this – I've only got a brief moment for you here, unfortunately. But this, of course, is in a similar vein to what we've seen in Congress with acting cabinet officials. Functionally, does it really matter from job responsibilities?
6: I think it does because you have leadership turning over.
8: Yeah.
6: You have the possibility to have leadership turning over pretty frequently. You have the governor's still in place. Their priorities are still going to be there. But – the secretaries might not be. Now, in this case, the interim secretary is the current chief of staff at DPS who's been there for a while, who knows what that department does. So it might not be as impactful, but you don't have someone confirmed and in that spot.
8: Okay. Speaking of law enforcement and the judiciary and, I don't know, the wide umbrella that I perhaps can throw something else under here, North Carolina Attorney General Jeff Jackson joined our program on Tuesday. We spoke about immigration oversight, antitrust lawsuits, as well as Duke Energy's pursuit of a residential rate increase. 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Adam Wagner, Dane Huffman, Mary Helen Moore, and Brian Anderson are with us until 1 o'clock. We'll step aside for a moment, and we'll be back on the other side right here for the remainder of the North Carolina Friday News Roundup on Due South on listener-supported WUNC.

0: Hey, it's Colin Campbell, Capitol Bureau Chief at WUNC News. 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
2: 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It is Due South Friday News Roundup. Rod Brendamore had birthday candles this week. You better have known that, Caniacs. The head coach of the Stanley Cup champion Carolina Hurricanes, Brendamore's teams have made the playoffs in all eight of his seasons at the helm, winning four division titles. And, of course, earlier this year, the second Stanley Cup in franchise history. Happy belated 56th to Coach Brendamore. And his teams have found plenty of success in recent years at home in front of one of the most raucous crowds in professional hockey. Tickets are not cheap, and some of them are getting harder to come by. Brian, what's going on with season tickets?
3: I mean, I can give you the long version or the
2: Let's start with the short, crazy long version.
3: So,
2: Let's start with the short version.
3: It's been a journey. So, essentially, due to demand, right after the Hurricanes won the Stanley Cup, there was a surge in people requesting season tickets, whether it's full season, half season, quarter season. And at the time, I passed on full season tickets in a spot that I did not love. And I was hopeful that some better seats in a quarter or half plan would emerge. The half plan, there were like three seats together. You could, and you can't book two seats with them because then you're leaving, you know, on Ticketmaster where you leave that one seat empty. You can't do that. Okay. That was a big problem with the Hurricanes. And so I get an email like earlier this month saying all the half plans are gone and we're not going to make any quarter plans available. But then earlier this week, I got a notification that a quarter plan would be available. And unlike the full season ticket offer, I did not wait on this one. So I am going to at least 11 Hurricanes games this year.
4: So where are your seats?
3: That is a location that I will keep private for the sake of, I know political folks might want to come up to me, and my hurricane seat is a non-chatter zone.
2: I don't know. I can't speak for the bathroom. The Canes, here's the upshot. Here's the headline that we're bearing. The Canes have sold out of season tickets. Has this ever happened before?
5: They have not sold out of all their season tickets. So what happened is, this is the first time, like Brian was talking about, the three buckets.
2: Got it.
5: In some of these seasons, they've been really close on some of the buckets, but haven't sold them all. This is the first time they've sold completely out of this, of all three buckets. Yeah. Season, half season, quarter season.
2: There will still be some tickets available for single game purchases.
5: Wow. August 20th at noon is when single game tickets go on sale. And that's going to be quite interesting to see how fast they get.
3: But if you're a season ticket holder member, you get a pre-sale 48 hours before the general public, so we'll even see what's available. I will say to Adam's question, I'll narrow it down to, I'm in the upper bowl. I don't have some fancy club level seat or suite level ticket. I'll throw that out to folks.
6: That's what I wanted to know.
5: So, but Jeff, there's a really interesting trend going on here. Please. That people are going to see. You know, last year they opened the view bar upstairs, and so they knocked out some of the seats in the 300 level, and they put the view bar in, right? And they're also adding a lot more of these premium seats, these bunker suites, and everything. So you're really seeing this change in sports arenas from these sort of like everybody sits in the same seat type thing, right?
2: Right.
5: To these luxury areas. And then these more hangout areas. And that's really going to be fascinating to see.
3: And Jeff, if WUNC has an extra budget for correspondence, Mary Helen and I will personally volunteer to cover the Canes from those premium seats if y'all would like us to. Sorry, Adam.
4: Some of us work here.
3: That's fair.
6: Some of us do work here. Thank you, Adam Wagner.
3: Adam already works too hard enough. We can't have him going to Canes games over the weekend for WUNC. You need the time off, Adam.
6: It's a fascinating moment for the Hurricanes. I mean, obviously there is something – not something. There's this culmination when they win the Cup. But the era, the moment, it continues. And, I mean, as I noted, this is one – to me, I'm not a huge hockey guy, but like, this is up there with Montreal. This is one of the loudest venues in hockey. And I would think it's only going to serve to continue here in the months ahead. Did you consider you are a Caniac? I mention this every time you're on the show. Was this under consideration in the?
7: I think that's like a long term consideration
6: life
7: for
6: goal.
7: Us.
6: Okay.
7: A long term goal. Yeah, yeah.
6: All right.
7: I would love to, but I'll stick with one or two games this season for now.
6: Wise.
7: But I think this is really interesting timing to have this level of success with Dundon being the owner now and these upgrades kind of unfolding at Lenovo Center at the time. I mean, it makes me wonder, are they going to spend a little extra while they're doing that because they feel they've got this money flowing in? I don't know.
5: Well, it's going to be really interesting to see if they get headquarters and everything and they put them there. There's been talk that Lenovo may put their headquarters there. There's nothing official on that yet, but certainly, you know, it's been a conversation. You start putting stuff like that, these major headquarters here and these types of things, that attracts a lot of other amenities and stuff. I think that's what they're going for.
6: Yeah.
5: You know, the sort of the gold standard for this is the Battery in Atlanta. Everybody wants a place where you have a sports team, you have retail, you have upscale places to live, you can put offices there. That's what people are talk about. There's another place in Los Angeles that they've been looking at as well. But we're going to see dramatic change over there in the next 3 years. And it's really going to be fascinating to see how that evolves.
6: Due South Friday News Roundup here on WUNC News. Dane, you and I were chatting about the monetization of sports before we got into the live broadcast today. Elsewhere on the sports front, UNC Chapel Hill wants to place its athletic department in an LLC. They say the move would maximize or further maximize profits, grow profits. It would also potentially further obfuscate funds and athletic-related decisions. Build on this. Tell us more about what they're proposing and why.
5: New athletic director there, Steve Newmark, is coming in with some ideas here about how you're going to monetize this and sort of keep up with the places like the Michigans, right? So UNC's athletic budget is around $189 million. That's a lot, but these SEC Big Ten schools are way ahead of them. So what they're talking about is trying to take the things like marketing rights and some of this where you can commercialize and use that, not the entire athletic department in LLC, but parts of it. So that in their view, you can be more nimble, quicker, less review, get things done. Because in his view and what he told the trustees the other day is that we're in a marketplace where we're competing with professional sports. We're competing with entertainment.
6: So we're talking about corporate sponsorships. We're talking about NIL or is
5: that's
6: that
5: right? Corporate sponsorship, all that. However, there was some pushback about this from the trustees.
6: Mm-hmm.
5: They were like, so what's the governance here?
6: Yeah.
5: How are we sure that we are sort of meeting UNC's brands and standards and that type of stuff?
6: And it's a public university that falls under public scrutiny, public records, should or historically.
5: And this would report eventually to the chancellor. So what Newmark was saying to the board was essentially still goes to the chancellor. But it would be a dramatic change. And you're still, I mean, it wasn't that long ago, UNC's athletics budget was $100 million. Yeah, I don't know about you guys, but that seems like a lot of money to me.
3: Bill Belichick now, right?
5: What's that?
3: All that $100 million is going to Bill Belichick now, right? Isn't it? It's pretty much just in
5: $10 million
3: the budget.
5: A year to Belichick, but still, it's a lot.
6: But on the money front, I do think this is something of a dirty little not-so-secret secret, and I'm just going to read directly from your reporting, Dane. According to documents released by UNC, the athletics department generated $173 million in revenue in the 2024-25 year, but had operating expenses of $188 million. This is me interjecting now. That's a deficit of $15 million.
5: Right.
6: Back to the reporting. As recently as 2018, the revenue figure was $104 million in current dollars, according to the Knight Newhouse College Athletics Database. Close quote. The dirty little secret here is that the vast majority of college athletic departments run deficits, which is kind of a fascinating reality in all this. I mean, yes, you mentioned Michigan, and they're Michigan, Ohio State. Like, there are a few that make money, but the vast majority of these schools that are pursuing major developments and paying coaches $8, $10, $12 million, most of them are losing money.
5: And generally speaking, two of your sports are the ones that are making money, and the other sports do not, right? And so you're funding, I think Carolina has 28 varsity sports. So you're funding roughly 26 off your men's basketball program and your football program. Generally speaking, others are getting closer to break even, that sort of thing. But that's not the entire issue, though. The obvious issue is you're paying coaches more, you're paying assistants more. I mean, we're seeing assistants making well more than $1 million a year now, unheard of 10 years ago, right?
6: Absolutely.
5: I mean,
6: it's
5: totally different.
3: Does UNC have a football team?
6: They still do have a football team. All right, Brian Anderson, spicy as usual here on the Roundup. Let me turn back to that trivia question, which was – which North Carolina event started 70 years ago this summer? Dane is moving to it. I think he's got it. Let me ask the question. Event honoring Northern European culture. What is the annual event called? You can say it out loud here. And where does it take place?
5: Highland Games.
6: The Highland Games.
5: Mountains.
6: In Grandfather Mountains, we say congratulations to Miles, who was one of the correct respondents for that question today. Have you ever been to the Highland Games?
4: No, never.
6: I've never been. I'd like to go. They throw this thing called, is it a gable? I was looking for my note here. They throw this like long caber. They throw this like long pole looking thing. Scottish Games, Highland Games, it pays tribute to the Scotland High Country. So anyway. That is our trivia question for today. I've got some news briefs. Please jump in here if you've got anything to flesh out here. Extreme heat is persisting. Another heat advisory in effect from the National Weather Service. Highs in the upper 90s. Heat index values approaching 110 today in parts of central North Carolina, raising the risk of heat-related illness. Forecasters suggest drinking plenty of water and scheduling frequent breaks if you have to be working outdoors. This heat follows the hottest month on record in the United States. July's average temperatures in the city of Raleigh were 5 degrees warmer than they were 50 years ago. By the way, we'll be focusing on extreme heat next week on the show. Stop by on Tuesday. Meanwhile, you got a thought?
4: I'll just say that walking the dog has been really miserable the last couple of days.
6: I like dogs. I don't have dogs. Do you have to like put little booties on your dog at some point?
4: So ours won't wear them. She's like half Pomeranian, half poodle, so she's got kind of an attitude. And she'll literally just like shake her feet until they're off.
6: Aww.
4: And then just kind of look at you like, why did you do this to me?
6: You're looking out for. Quick follow-up here. Does her attitude influence yours more, or does your attitude influence hers?
4: So I think her attitude influences the babies more than anything.
6: Okay.
4: They kind of go back and forth a little bit sometimes.
6: All right. Residents in the Wilkes County town of Rhonda could soon have something of an existential question before them on the ballot this fall. According to WFDD Radio, Rhonda is not bringing in enough money to cover its own bills, losing about $25,000 a month. This week, the Board of Commissioners voted to ask state lawmakers to put a question on the ballot in November. That question would ask residents whether Rhonda should be dissolved. If that were to happen, some services would fall under the county's obligation, while others would become the responsibility of residents. This is an interesting one, and I we'll see what happens with this referendum, but I do think it's something that we could see happen in other places. Rhonda has met real financial challenges because of water issues. We have water and sewer issues in some of these rural places in the state.
4: So I think that that's an important point. We're going to see a lot more of this in the coming years. There's a lot of these small towns in North Carolina that just don't have the tax base anymore to persist. And now there's kind of a mechanism for them to not be towns anymore.
6: All right.
4: And I especially now that COVID era money has kind of gone away, I know that State Treasurer Brad Briner is looking at this and is like, we're going to have to handle a lot of these.
6: And as Mary Helen Moore noted earlier in the program, this is the second most rural state in the country. There are a lot of people living in a lot of places like Rhonda. Rhonda's unique because it's Rhonda, but Rhonda's not all that unique, if that makes sense. So, anyway.
3: If I can tie two things together on Brad Briner, we did a profile on Briner for the Assembly that folks should check out. And to tie it into the UNC conversation, my first interview with Briner was at the very opening game of the baseball regionals, and watching Briner six rows or so back, it was a very fun reporting assignment. And they, between all the political leaders and WUNC folks who are big UNC fans, I'm happy to report I am now a Rams Club member, and I do have football season tickets, so my criticism of UNC comes as an observer as well.
6: I'm going to have to fill out a Brian Anderson bingo card next time. we'll see how I do. A couple more quick ones for you. City of Durham has a new police chief. Stephanie Martis heads up the force following a long tenure as an officer in Greensboro. While violent crime is down nationally, it is up in Durham, where the murder rate is about twice that of the state's figure. Chief Martis said in interviews this week that reducing violence and improving staffing are among her top priorities when she officially takes over on September the 8th. And the last one, kind of a sad one, I think for some, not me personally, I had never been there, but a popular spot for families and fun and games in the Triangle is closing this weekend. Adventure Landing in Raleigh announced online that it is not renewing its lease and will close on Sunday after 38 years of business. If you've got a gift card, you have until Sunday to use them. Was this like a go-to for any of y'all, Adventure Landing?
7: It was like the coolest thing to do when I was like 10.
6: Yeah.
7: Come to Raleigh, go to Adventure Landing. I mean, just play a little golf, ride the little carts around.
6: Yeah.
7: Miniature golf. Right. I was actually talking about this last night. What happened to mini golf? I feel like there used to be places to play outdoors.
3: It's the correct way to play golf.
7: Now everything's like inside in these like big warehouse buildings. Like, yeah. I don't even know where I would go around here to play mini golf outside.
4: Like traditional mini golf.
7: You have to go to the beach. Yeah.
4: Yeah, that's probably right.
5: It seems like you see it as much
7: bums
5: as
7: me
5: at
7: out.
5: The beach as you do.
6: There is an outdoor mini golf course in North Raleigh as part of the JCC. Way up Creedmoor off of Norwood, not all that far from where I live. But I played mini golf within the last week with my 8-year-old son.
7: Oh, my gosh.
6: Off of Highway 105 in Watauga County. So it wasn't anywhere near here. But we performed well, if you're wondering. We were both right at par.
7: That was my main question.
6: Main point. Some slight points of frustration.
4: The warehouse mini golf thing is weird. It's
3: like Party Shack?
4: Yeah. It's very like intense.
7: It's just a different experience for sure.
6: I'm up against the clock. We're going to pinwheel it one more time. Just something that is on the horizon for you during these dog days of summer. Adam Wagner, reporter, editor, covering state politics for the North Carolina Newsroom.
4: My birthday is next week.
6: Well, happy birthday, Adam Wagner. Brian Anderson of the Assembly.
3: I'm taking a much needed breather next week. So I will just tell folks, we spent a lot of time on that Briner profile. There's a whole lot of interesting stuff that's happening in the treasurer's office that folks should really be paying attention to. It's arguably the most important and least covered statewide office in North Carolina.
6: Dane Huffman, Triangle Business Journal.
5: My birthday was yesterday.
6: Oh, wow.
5: It was a lot of fun.
6: Happy birthday.
5: I went to dinner in Raleigh with a bunch of friends, and that was terrific.
7: Where'd you go?
5: Well, y'all have already done promo, so I'll jump in. The Players Retreat in Raleigh.
7: Very cool. Nice.
6: And Mary Helen Moore.
7: We're looking at flock cameras next week.
6: Okay.
7: And also putting the finishing touches on our best restaurants list, which I'm excited about.
6: Oh, I'm excited to read that one. All right. Many thanks to our panel, as always, getting you caught up on news, politics, and plenty of other things across the last hour here on Due South. This is Due South. Due South is a production of WUNC and a broadcast service of the University of North Carolina at Chapel Hill. Our producers are Stacia Brown and Rachel McCarthy. Rachel Hernandez is our intern, and this is Rachel Hernandez's last day as Due South summer intern. She produced this news roundup as well as many others over the past few months. She also produced several interviews for the program. We are thankful for her contributions and knowledge and work here at Due South in recent months, and we wish her the best as she moves on to her next adventure. Thank you, Rachel Hernandez. Daenerys Thomas, technical director. Aaron Kiever, executive producer. Theme music from Quilla. For Leonita Inge, my name is Jeff Tiberi. Have a great weekend. We will talk to you again Monday at noon.
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1: Embodied is next after news update at 1 o'clock. 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

0: This is Embodied from PRX and WUNC. I'm Anita Rao. Let's talk about sweat. We spend billions of dollars trying to combat it, even though our bodies can't survive without it.
1: It is the most efficient way of cooling down in the animal kingdom, and humans have 2 to 5 million sweat glands that exist to help us cool down. That's pretty amazing.
0: Today, a science journalist makes her case for why sweat is a biological superpower and digs into how it's become so reviled. Plus, what it's like to live in a body that sweats far more than it needs to.
2: It's easy to start sweating, but not easy to stop sweating. I feel it tingling in my fingertips, and my fingers will swell another ring size. I could be dry to dripping in 60 seconds.
0: The science of sweat and the stigma we can't shake. Just ahead on Embodied.
3: Live from NPR News in Washington, I'm Janine Herbst. Luigi Mangione has pleaded guilty to federal stalking charges in a New York courtroom today, connected to the shooting death of UnitedHealthcare CEO Brian Thompson. NPR's Brian Mann was in the courtroom and has more.
4: Speaking in federal court, Luigi Mangione told the judge, "I knew what I was doing." He said, "I shot Mr. Thompson in Manhattan and he died." When the judge asked Luigi Mangione how he pleaded, Mangione said, "Guilty." Sentencing in this case is now set for December. According to the judge, the prosecution has recommended a sentence that would be more than 20 years behind bars. But the judge said repeatedly that the exact penalty that she hands down could be very different.
3: NPR's Brian Mann reporting from New York. Federal regulators have opened a probe into so-called mention markets. As NPR's Bobby Allen reports, it's a type of prediction market betting that allows people to wager on words spoken by the president, executives, and sportscasters during live and even sometimes pre-recorded events.
5: Mention markets have surged in popularity on sites like Kalshi and Polymarket, despite critics who say the markets are easy to rig. Now the Commodity Futures Trading Commission has opened a review of this type of betting as regulators determine if the markets are susceptible to manipulation. That's according to two sources with direct knowledge of the probe who were not authorized to speak publicly. In response, Kalshi has removed all mention markets for sports, where people were able to bet on whether a sportscaster would say things like MVP or jump shot or overtime. The new review follows the revelation that President Trump's teleprompter operator had been profiting off the president's words on Kalshi. Bobby Allen, NPR News.
3: Nigel Farage has regained his seat in the UK's parliament, beating fringe candidates led by a trash can wearing Comet in a special election. Farage is the leader of the Anti-Immigration Reform UK party and abruptly quit his seat last month amid an investigation into whether he failed to report a $6.7 million gift from an international crypto billionaire. He has denied any wrongdoing. Retail sales fell more than forecasters expected last month, and Pierre Scott Horsley reports.
6: Retail sales fell by 0.6% last month as consumers dialed back their spending on both cars and appliances. Internet sales also fell during July, partly because Amazon moved its Prime Day promotion up into June this year. Spending was also down at gas stations and grocery stores, which was mainly the result of lower prices. Spending at restaurants and clothing stores rose last month. Oil prices are mixed after two tankers from the United Arab Emirates were attacked while trying to cross the Strait of Hormuz. Retail gasoline prices showed little change overnight.
3: And Pierre Scott Horsley reporting. Wall Street is trading lower at this hour. 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
7: This is WUNC News. I'm Naomi Brown. Officials of a North Carolina county say the war in the Middle East played a role in their decision to stop adding fluoride to the local water supply. As WFDD's Abel Leslie reports, Davie County commissioners approved a resolution to end the practice next month.
8: In an email explaining the decision, County Manager Brian Barnett said there were questions about whether they'd be able to reliably get the chemicals needed to continue to fluoridate the water. He pointed to a letter from the county's supplier, which said an Israeli manufacturer had left the U.S. market because of disruptions related to the war. The company said it had been unable to find another source. Barnett said there were also concerns about the safety of county employees handling the chemicals and, quote, allowing individuals to make their own decisions regarding fluoride. The supply issues don't appear to be unique to Davie. In April, two major water systems in Maryland temporarily reduced fluoride levels because of shortages linked to issues in Israel. Utility officials in nearby Forsyth and Davidson counties say they haven't had any trouble sourcing chemicals, but note that the prices have markedly increased. For WFDD, I'm April Leslie.
7: The city of Greensboro is accepting school supplies or donations for teachers as payment for parking ticket fines. According to Greensboro Police, the donations must be equal to or greater than the value of the ticket. The supplies and donations will go to Shift Ed Teacher Supply Warehouse. The effort was originally started by the Guilford Education Alliance, and then Greensboro Police joined in on the cause last year. The Lumbee Tribe is planning to host its second farmers market in Pembroke this weekend. The tribe's first one was held last month. Saturday's farmers market will be held at the Lumbee Tribe Housing Complex. The Lumbee Tribe is planning to host three more farmers markets this year. The next one will be held in September. There's a heat advisory in effect until 8 p.m. tonight. 20% chance of showers today, mostly sunny and hot with highs in the upper 90s in the Piedmont and the Sandhills, high near 90 on the coast. 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They now offer Duck.ai, where users can chat privately with AI. Duck.ai. It's 93 in the Triangle, 92 in the Triad, 95 in Fayetteville, and 91 on the Outer Banks at 106.
9: This summer's heat waves have been some of the most intense on record. I have certainly been feeling the effects in my body, and you probably have too. It's sweaty around here.
1: Sweat is what we're really good at as humans. In fact, it's like the thing that makes us superstars in the animal kingdom, and yet we're all kind of mortified of it.
9: That's Sarah Everts. She's a science journalist and self-proclaimed sweaty person. She spent years researching why sweat is essential for human survival. And she says that now, more than ever, we need to better understand sweat and give it some respect.
1: We're only going to get a little bit or a lot more sweaty as temperatures climb. We might as well get to know this thing that makes us better than all other animals in the world at cooling down and perhaps find a little solace in all that sweating that we do.
9: This is Embodied, our show about identity, relationships, and health. I'm Anita Rao. I've definitely fretted over body odor in a crowded workout class and worried about ruining a cute summer outfit with sweat marks. On the spectrum of sweatiness, I'm probably on the lower end, but I grew up in South Asian diaspora communities where I watched many people I love struggle with stereotypes and judgment about their sweat. So I've wondered a lot about this sweat, shame, and stigma, and why something so essential has gotten such a bad reputation. Sarah Everts digs into all of this in her book, The Joy of Sweat, and she starts with a quick physics lesson, how sweating cools our bodies down.
1: It's a really smart combination of physics and biochemistry because the goal is to cool down, right? It's to make the heat inside our body go away. And so by putting liquid on the surface of our skin, our body heat evaporates it up into the atmosphere. And so that body heat is used up to evaporate the liquid. And that's the physics of what's called evaporative cooling. And it is the most efficient way of cooling down in the animal kingdom. And humans have 2 to 5 million sweat glands that exist to help us cool down. That's pretty amazing.
9: Unlike some of our other bodily functions like peeing and pooping, something we love to talk about on the show, sweat is not something we can control, which really sucks sometimes. Like I'm thinking about that feeling of being at a job interview and really hoping that your pit stains aren't showing. Like, why do we sweat in moments when we're not particularly overheated?
1: Right. That's because the sweat glands, all millions of them that you have on your body, they are sensitive to a couple of different signals to open up those floodgates. One is, you know, temperature. So if your body temperature rises. Right. That's because the sweat glands, all millions of them that you have on your body, they are sensitive to a couple of different signals to open up those floodgates. One is, temperature. So if your body temperature rises, they're going to open up and try and start cooling

0: So, when you are going to a job interview or going on a date with a crush and you start getting a little sweaty, that's because you're probably anxious, and it's evolution from way back preparing you to have to run really fast. But I guess we don't usually run away really fast from the things that stress us in modern days, or
1: Depending on the first date, depending on the first date.
0: yeah, could go really bad.
1: So you've mentioned a few times that this is evolutionarily advantageous, being able to sweat. It's made humans really stand out in the animal kingdom. So talk to me about why sweating is one of the defining adaptations that has made our survival possible.
0: Sure. So there's kind of two things to think about. The first is to think about the things that make humans unique in the world, and that's that we are the naked ape, right? So if you're going to evaporate a liquid off your body as a way to cool down, it behooves you not to have a lot of hair. Because if you think about like places where you're hairy, like the top of your head or maybe your armpits, those don't evaporate liquid away very fast. And so it's kind of amazing that we are the naked ape. But it effectively gives us a lot of real estate off of which we can cool. And if you compare to like our nearest evolutionary neighbor, the chimpanzee, or say dogs, they cool down by panting. They pant because their tongues are the only naked part of their body. And so they are evaporating away saliva there instead of sweat. And so that's the kind of one of the important evolutionary features about humans that help us be the best at cooling down in the animal kingdom. But if you think about our history, go way back in our evolutionary history when we're, hunter-gatherers in the savannah, we can run, but we can't run faster than the things that we hunt. And so if you think about our desire to maybe hunt an antelope, well, they sprint away way faster than we can. But because we can cool down and run at the same time, we can catch up with that antelope, which has probably sprinted away real fast and is now panting in the shade somewhere. And as we catch up to it, it forces the prey to go faster again, and to the point where they are so weakened by a heat stroke that they are either easy to kill or they die of heat stroke themselves. Meanwhile, it's not that we're not hot, it's that we can cool down while running, and that is super unique. There's only a couple of other animals that kind of do that a little bit. Horses are one, but we are so much more efficient at it than horses because we are the naked ape. So all of that surface area means we are cooling and running, and it's a hot, sweaty mess, but it's like a really great evolutionary adaptation. And when you're cold, we just put on furs, right, of other animals. So it's been really good for humans over the course of our evolution.
1: It's interesting to have you explain this because it helps me understand, like, walking with my dog in the summer in North Carolina, because it's like I can go, slow and steady for 30 minutes, and he can go for 5 minutes, and then he has to stop and flop and pant and catch up, and then he can go for another 5 minutes. And it seems like that kind of regulation, like they need those breaks to regulate versus we can kind of keep going at a slow and steady pace because sweating is helping us regulate as we're moving.
0: Right. I mean, those tongues feel large and wet when they lick us, right? But that's a small surface area to cool what can be a really large, hairy, hot animal, right? And we've got lots of, well, some of us are hairier than others, but most of us aren't that hairy or can cool down pretty easily with our exposed skin.
1: So you talked about kind of dogs and chimps who use panting as a way to kind of get airflow and increase evaporation, but there are so many fascinating examples in the animal kingdom of how animals use other liquids to help with evaporation and regulating their body temperature. Tell me about one of your favorites.
0: Oh no, this is where it gets gross. So the great thing about humans is we've got sweat, right? If you don't have dedicated sweat glands to release fluid in a controlled fashion to cool down, you have to rely on whatever other bodily fluid is available. And so a lot of animals lick themselves, so they use saliva or they pant. Some animals urinate on themselves. Some animals poop on themselves or vomit on themselves. So birds have liquid poop and they can poop on their legs. And again, the evaporation of that liquidy poop takes away their body heat. So it's pretty amazing to think about

0: about how, you know, humans think sweat is so gross, but honestly, it could have been so much worse, right? Like,
1: so yeah, I mean, sweat is how we survive. We need it. But I mean, when you look around, like on a hot summer day or in a workout class, like not everyone is sweating the same amount. Like there's a wide range. So like, what are the factors that influence how much each of us individually is sweating?
0: Yeah. So I'm one of those people who sweats a lot. And so I'm like looking to see if I'm the only one sweating right off the bat at a spin class or a hot yoga. So there's a couple of things. It's nature and nurture. Genetically, we have a diversity of numbers of sweat glands. So like between 2 and 5 million. So that's going to be dependent on your genetics. Then there's like flow rates. Like your sweat glands can open up and they can just a little tiny trickle come out, or a huge amount can come out. And then last but not least, there's like the closing signal when your body gets the message that, okay, there's enough liquid out there. We're probably under control in terms of like not overheating. You can stop sweating. And that also is like a third way that genetics is probably controlling the relative amount of sweat that you or I would do compared to other people. And then the nurture part is where you spent your toddler years. So when you're born with a set number of sweat glands, but how active they are is interestingly contingent on where you spent the early years of your life. It's like your body is learning, okay, this is like a really hot climate. I need to sweat a little bit more than perhaps in a cold climate. And your body's learning this because it's trying to learn to be efficient, because the downside of sweating too much, not sweating efficiently, is that you lose water, and water is precious, right? And so you want to sweat efficiently so that you don't, that it's barely noticeable. And so those early years is when your body is learning that. And of course, if you grow up in a cold climate and then relocate to a really hot climate later in life, your body has not learned how to sweat efficiently. And so often many of us who relocate to hot climates just like pour. But there's also, you know, adaptations. So for example, athletes can train their bodies to sweat more, and many that have to compete in a really hot place, perhaps for the Olympics or for a World Cup game, will train in the environments that they have to excel at so that their bodies are cooling at an optimal rate or as best they can so that they can continue to perform. People who study this say that your body can learn much faster to sweat more. It's harder to go in the other direction. And you only end up going back to that baseline of, you know, what your body learned in its toddler years.
1: 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We'll be right back.

0: Hey, it's Colin Campbell, Capitol Bureau Chief here at WUNC News. We have another 50th anniversary celebration coming up with Pints and Politics. I hope you can join us as we chat all things North Carolina politics at BMC Brewing at the plant in Pittsboro. 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
1: 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Thank you. 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
2: This is Embodied. I'm Anita Rao. Today we're talking about sweat. It's essential for our survival. We have to sweat to cool down and regulate our body temperature. And yet, sweat is also often a source of shame. I'm thinking about the side eye someone gets in a hot yoga class when their mat is soaked or their BO is pungent. So why is it that something so essential also carries so much stigma? That's what science journalist Sarah Everts set out to answer. She's a self-proclaimed sweaty person, and her deep dive into this topic culminated in the book The Joy of Sweat. She examines the science of how sweat works and why it's both embraced and reviled, depending on the cultural context. To understand all of that, it's important to clarify that sweat isn't just one thing. Humans actually have two kinds of sweat, one that we start secreting when we're little and another that doesn't kick in until puberty.
3: So the salty floods, the stuff that helps you cool down, that's called eccrine sweat, and it's sourced from your blood. That's why it's salty. You don't actually need the salt to do that evaporative cooling. You just need the liquid, but our bodies are very salt watery. And so all the things that are smaller than a blood cell are coming out in your eccrine sweat, the stuff that cools you down. The other kind of sweat that appears at puberty is called an apocrine gland, and that is in your armpits or, frankly, anywhere where hair grows at puberty. And that kind of sweat is very different from the salty floods, and it's kind of just a little bit thick. It's waxy, and when it initially comes out, it's odorless. But the reason that sweat ends up being stinky or more odorous is that the bacteria, your microbiome, your skin microbiome, eats that sweat, and its metabolism, or, you know, that's scientific jargon for bacterial farts, are what makes your armpit odor. So it's two very different kinds of sweat, both like chemically and in terms of like the impact or role it plays in your life.
2: Okay, so I'm thinking about, I have a niece and nephew. My niece is like 6 and my nephew is 8. And the 8-year-old has like started to get sweaty armpits, but they don't quite smell yet. So how, like, when does the smell emerge and why?
3: So it's when the hair grows in puberty that the apocrine glands, the ones that make the stinky precursors, that's when they get active. So until there's hair in the armpits, you're probably not going to have much BO, although the exact timing is not, you know, perfect. You know, biology is messy. And so it's at puberty that those waxy secretions start coming out into the armpits. Of course, your armpits also sweat the other kind of sweat. So they're kind of dual sweaters. That's partly why they're hot and soppy. Also, you know, our arms are at our sides, so there's not a lot of opportunity for that evaporative cooling because literally your arms are mostly at their sides. And so that's why armpits are often the target of, you know, people's insecurities.
2: So what is in each of these liquids? You mentioned you've been kind of talking about the apocrine glands as releasing these kind of fatty, greasier molecules. What is the difference between like what's in each of these kinds?
3: Yeah, sure. So the ones in the armpits that appear at puberty, it's like waxy, fatty, a lot like earwax. The other sweat, acrine sweat, that salty liquid, it's actually a lot more than salt and water. It's the parts of your blood that have had the big cells like immune cells and red blood cells, platelets filtered out. So anything else that is circulating around in your blood comes out in that sweat, for good or for bad. So if you have had a hard night of garlic dip or drinking or both, these odors are circulating in your blood, right? And they come out for a ride, as does hormones, vitamins, any drugs that you are consuming. So if you, you know, have a coffee in the morning, within about 15 minutes, caffeine metabolites are also coming out in your sweat. It's just anything that's circulating around in your blood. But what ends up happening is that we misinterpret the stuff that's coming out in your liquids as that sweat is a detox, and it's not. That's like one of the biggest myths, is that you don't actually detox by sweating. It's just all coming out incidentally. So some good things are coming out, like vitamins and hormones and glucose, but also anything else that's going through your blood is also coming out. And the bad stuff is filtered out through your kidneys, right? Like your kidneys filter your blood and then that comes out in urine. And so everything that's coming out onto your skin is just whatever's circulating around in your body.
2: So in the process of writing this book, you got to do some very cool testing of your own sweat, as well as sniffing of your own armpits.
3: Yes.
2: So talk to me about what did you learn about your own BO from getting your armpits sniffed by a professional sensory analyst?
3: Yeah. So if you think that you're insecure about your armpits, writ large, don't go to a place where they sniff armpits for a living. it was super interesting. But of course, these people are doing this not for funsies, but because they are testing deodorant and antiperspirant. So if you see some sort of claim on a product saying, you know, works for 24 hours or 48 hours or whatever, those claims are assessed by these sensory analysts. And so one armpit usually is the control. It doesn't get the product. And then the other armpit does. And so what ends up happening is, imagine putting your hands behind your head to open your armpits out to the world. These sniffers will come in and go, you know, about 6 inches from your armpit and do these like bunny sniffs. And then they'll take a break and then they'll go to the other armpit that has or has not gotten the product. And so that was very surreal and fascinating and terrifying, I have to say. It like really forced me to, you know, come to terms with this thing where, you know, sweat, especially even body odor, there's all this social shame about it. But also there's all this like weird fetishizing about it. And so it was a lot for my little brain to handle.
2: So like every human smells distinct because each of our armpits kind of secretes distinct molecules, and we have different bacteria on our bodies that are eating the sweat that is being secreted. But there are these kind of like categories of smell that define humans. Tell me about those and kind of what you learned about like how we smell as a species.
3: Yeah. So I like to think about it as like kind of a symphony where there's these like major notes, or if you think of like a top note where you can really smell, you can identify a Merlot or a wine as what it is. Humans also have that in our body odor. So although we have kind of slight different symphonies of odors. Like the stuff coming off of our bodies, there's hundreds and hundreds of molecules, and they're all in different amounts. And that's what makes you unique from me and what makes your family able to identify you from me. But there's two major top notes in humans. And one is like a rancid fruit meets raw onion kind of odor. And the other one is a very nasty goaty odor. And what's interesting about it is once you like start thinking about it, you start noticing those two notes in your BO and literally everybody else's BO that you have the pleasure of sniffing. It also is like how when you go into an elevator and there is like a smell there, you know that it was a smelly human rather than, you know, a wet dog or a smelly dog or a horse, because it's like so identifiable as human. And those are our two top notes. And they come from those waxy apocrine molecules that then get eaten by the bacteria.
4: Are you more rancid fruit or goat? per the analysts.
3: It was really funny because she was like, I see that you have put on a citrus deodorant, but no, I have both a strong goaty odor and a rancid fruit meats raw onion. I like to think of myself as balanced in the stink department.
4: One thing I loved about your book is like just kind of what we can learn about humans from their sweat. And you've mentioned that like a lot comes out when we secrete sweat, that it's not detoxifying, whatever saunas may want us to think. Like it's not a way to release toxins, but it is information. And there's kind of more and more science being done to analyze like what our sweat could illuminate. Tell me a little bit about that and like what the potential things are that we can learn about people from testing their sweat.
3: Yeah, it's super interesting from both kinds of sweat. So if you start with the odor side of things, so one of the more interesting things that people have researched is anxiety odor. So beyond those like stinky top notes that we just talked about, when people are really anxious, they release yet another smell that is very recognizable by other humans. So much so that like when researchers, I love these kind of experiments, they're the t-shirt experiments. And so they get a group of people and they give them t-shirts. And then in one case, in one very notable experiment, they had the people watch a nature documentary. I think it was of Yellowstone National Park. And then they had the other group watch a scary movie. And then they collect the t-shirts and they bring them to people who don't know those individuals. And they asked them to sniff the t-shirts, and people who are strangers could like identify the t-shirts of people who are anxious.
4: Whoa.
3: And so that's, yeah, it's a really interesting characteristic that definitely people have also thought about exploiting, because if you could figure out what it was in that odor that makes people anxious, that would be a very potent psychological weapon. So that's like one really interesting thing that we are learning about what is coming out of our sweat and how it kind of impacts other people. Another one is people are looking at people who become fast friends and finding that their body odor is often more similar than to random people on a street. And so there's like lots of really cool things on the odor side, but there's also really interesting things on that, like the liquid sweat part, you know, the stuff that we shed every day on our yoga mats or actually in our fingerprints. So when we are sweating, and we're always sweating, usually our body is just doing it really efficiently so that we don't look wet and soggy. And so when you leave a fingerprint behind, for example, that fingerprint is mostly a sweat print. And so from sweat prints or from fingerprints, people are like lifting up those fingerprints. And instead of looking at them forensically for, you know, the whirls and swirls, they're actually looking at the chemicals left behind, because you remember that sweat is just the liquidy parts of our blood. And so you can tell if, you know, that in that fingerprint, that person was doing drugs or is on drugs. And so that could be both like super useful in a forensic sense. There's a woman at Sheffield University named Simona Francesi, who is working with police in England to analyze these fingerprints. And they lifted up a fingerprint off a windowsill of a woman who was being stalked and found that the stalker had been drinking both alcohol and doing cocaine just from one fingerprint.
4: Wow.
3: So yeah, so there's like lots to uncover.
4: So, I mean, you've kind of done a great job of establishing like what sweat is doing for us, why it is essential for our survival. So I want to understand more about the stigma and why it has gotten so stigmatized. And there is some fascinating stuff in kind of cultural history about this that you dug into. When did you first encounter evidence of humans stressing about sweat?
3: Oh, I think the fact that we have been using soap and perfume for millennia, I think, is a really interesting evidence that we were trying to control the way our bodies smelled. But my favorite example of how anxious we were is some advice that the Roman poet Catullus said to his friend Rufus thousands of years ago. So he writes this letter, and the letter says, I have it right here. "Wonder not, Rufus, why none of the opposite sex wishes to place her dainty thighs beneath you, not even if you undermine her virtue with gifts of choice silk or the enticement of a pellucid gem. You are being hurt by an ugly rumor that asserts that beneath your armpits dwells a ferocious goat. This they fear, and no wonder, for it's a right rank beast that no pretty girl will go to bed with. So either get rid of this painful affront to the nostrils or cease to wonder why the ladies flee." So, I mean, I think that's evidence that we've been like anxious about our body odor for a very long time. But that kind of got supersized at the turn of the century, of last century.
4: So historically, kind of most of the angst about sweat came from concerns about odor. But for most of human history, the response was bathe, use perfume, and that was a different culture to culture. But then in 1888, the first trademark deodorant was launched. Not long after that, the first trademark antiperspirant. And when these products first came on the market, tell me about how people reacted.
3: They were mortified and embarrassed and thought that they were stupid. So it's the Victorian era, right? And so first of all, nobody wants to talk about bodily fluids at all. So it's kind of like hard to sell a product when nobody feels comfortable talking about that product. A lot of people thought that soap and water and perfume were perfectly fine for handling body odor. And you know, culturally, that was what was totally okay. And so the early deodorants and antiperspirants really struggled to get any commercial success until this one called Odor Oh No, which was an antiperspirant and was developed by this young woman, Edna Murphy, who was the daughter of a doctor in Cleveland who had really sweaty hands, and he wanted his hands to be dry during surgery, which I'm sure his patients appreciated, so that his tools wouldn't slip. So she effectively thought, oh, this is a really great idea. Let's put it in our armpits. And she hired J. Walter Thompson, which was an advertising company, to take over the portfolio. And initially, the strategy was to present perspiration as a medical condition in need of curing. And, you know, that worked a little bit, right? But it only had vast, amazing commercial success when the copywriter came up with something that's now known universally as whisper copy and is used in many other places and industries. And effectively, the idea was that it wasn't enough to present sweat as a medical condition in need of curing. It was important to present it as something that was going to cause social exclusion. And so the first advertisements that really worked using this strategy, the argument was mostly to women, or entirely to women, if you sweat, first of all, people are talking, whispering about you behind your back because you don't even realize that you stink. number one. So, oh my God, people are talking behind my back. Second problem, it's going to prevent you from finding a husband.
4: Mm-hmm.
3: And believe it or not, the advertisement that first launched this strategy was in Ladies Home Journal. So many people were deeply offended by it. It was like, she thinks she's having like the best possible time, but oh my God, she doesn't realize she stinks to high heaven. I'm paraphrasing. And people were so offended, they canceled subscriptions to Ladies Home Journal, but Odoro No sales just spiked. And all the other deodorant companies and antiperspirant companies that were fledging at the time started to pick up on this trend. And suddenly within a few years, so this was in the 1919s, suddenly by the 20s and 30s, everybody's using this strategy. And then finally, they realized, oh, we've managed to convince all the women that they stink and that they should use deodorants. Oh no, we forgot about the men. And so they now need to come up with another strategy for that. And that it's the 30s, it's the depression. And so what they argue for men is that you stink, you don't realize it, people are talking behind your backs, and it is going to prevent you from keeping a job or getting a job because you stink in the interview. And what's really fascinating is that this idea of whisper copy continues to be used to sell deodorant and antiperspirants today. Although, you know, now they switch it to men, you know, you're not going to find love, and women, you're not going to find a job. There's been a little more equality in the strategy, but it's still effectively pretty dark in that it's arguing that you're going to be socially excluded or culturally excluded from a job because you're not controlling your sweat.
4: Just ahead, Sarah helps me make sense of our current moment in sweat discourse, when sauna culture is booming at the same time as full body deodorant. Then a conversation about living in a body that often can't stop sweating. We'll be right back.
5: 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Listening to the radio, I really feel that I am getting factual information. I'm Jane Kornblut from Pittsburgh, North Carolina, and I invite you to join me as a WUNC sustainer.
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0: This is Embodied. I'm Anita Rao. We're talking about the science and culture of sweat today. Sweating is an evolutionary adaptation that has allowed our species to survive and thrive for millennia. And while humans have worried about the smell of their sweat at other moments in history, they mostly dealt with it through bathing and perfume. Then, in the early 1900s, things began to change. Deodorant and antiperspirant companies started selling a new idea. If you don't control your sweat, there will be consequences, socially, professionally, and romantically. Science journalist Sarah Everts compiles some of that history in The Joy of Sweat. It's a book about why we sweat and how we became so ashamed of something our bodies need for survival. Her book led me to reflect on the cultural moment we're in today and the conflicting messages we get about our sweat.
1: Frankly, I find it fascinating and absurd, right? Like, we are paying a lot of money for gym memberships where if we don't sweat, we feel like we haven't gotten our money's worth. And then the moment that we finish sweating in max capacity, we take a shower and then we apply these deodorants to then control our sweating. Right. So it's like, I think we truly have like a very unhealthy relationship with our own sweat. And I wear these products too. I want to fit in too. But I think that like, it feels like it's all very extreme. I also think that all these companies that are selling deodorants and antiperspirants, they've done a good job at getting most people to wear their products. And so now they have to like find better ways to sell it. And so instead of focusing on the armpits, they're like, the whole body. Let's, you know, right. Now it's so that you can like buy more of our product. First of all, we do need to sweat, folks, right, to stay cool. One, two, you know, your loved ones like how you smell, right? Like, you know, the nape of your neck. We all have subtle scents that are identifiable. And effectively, it's just trying to completely eradicate your unique identity. Then there's the issue of like, so deodorants are antiseptics and they work in your armpit to kill the bacteria that would eat your sweat and make you stinky. Whereas antiperspirants like plug the actual holes to cut off the sweat that those bacteria would eat, right? And so if you're putting those products over your entire body, you're effectively applying antiseptic, if it's a deodorant, to your whole body, killing all the microbes on your body, which strikes me as a really terrible idea since our microbiome is good for fighting off the pathogens who are trying to attack us through our skin. It's your first line of defense, so you don't want to kill those things. So to me, the whole body deodorants are just like a money grab to get us to use up more of our products faster so it improves the bottom line.
0: I want to close where we started, which was talking about why we need a perspiration pep talk given the realities of our changing climate. I talked a lot about your book as I was reading it to my partner, who's an environmental scientist, and he was kind of alerting me to the layer of the conversation that there are places around the world that are already becoming uninhabitable for humans because it is too humid for us to sweat, to evaporate enough to bring down our body temperatures. And this is a reality that we are already facing. So I'm curious how you think kind of the conditions of our changing planet will affect how we talk about and think about sweat.
1: Yeah, well, I hope it adds a dose of reality, right? There's these like hard ceilings on what humans can survive that is really scary because this physical characteristic that has made us superstar coolers in the animal kingdom allowed us to live on all parts of the world. I feel it's really important to like accept or even celebrate sweat as the last line of defense against these really terrible changing climate temperatures and conditions. So there's that. I also think that we're seeing a body positivity movement where there's this idea that we should be more accepting of bodies writ large. And I just wish that sweat would also be included in that just because it is such an important last line of defense for climate change.
0: That was Sarah Everts, science journalist and author of The Joy of Sweat. You can learn more about her and find a link to her book at our website, embodiedwunc.org. Sarah made the case that sweat deserves acceptance, even celebration, as it's the thing that will keep us alive as our planet heats up. But acceptance can be harder to come by if your body can't figure out when to stop sweating, which happens with the medical condition hyperhidrosis.
2: So hyperhidrosis is defined as excessive, uncontrollable sweating. It can manifest in many different parts of your body. In my body in particular, I suffer from palmar and plantar hyperhidrosis. This is excessive sweating of hands and of feet.
0: That's Karen Toriaga. Since she was a little kid, her body has produced far more sweat than it actually needs to cool down.
2: So when I am excessively sweating, I could be dry to dripping in 60 seconds. I feel it come on. I feel it tingling in my fingertips. And I also experience swelling. So my fingers will swell another ring size. It's easy to start sweating, but not easy to stop sweating. And there's a lot of different thoughts that go in my head, wondering if people are perceiving my sweat as being gross or weird or something's wrong with me, or they don't want to be near me or touch my hands or hold my hand. It's really all encompassing.
0: So how do you navigate life when sweating causes frequent discomfort and social anxiety? Karen has been figuring that out for decades, from a sweat-filled adolescence through a career as a professional flutist to now in her life as a parent. Along the way, she's learned about what makes her sweating better or worse.
2: I know that there are certain situations that do exacerbate hyperhidrosis. Anxiety will, and I certainly run into stressful situations. So I definitely try to keep myself calm, or if I do have an excessive sweating episode, I do like to try breathing techniques to at least try to alleviate that physical aspect of that stress that I know I feel. But it's definitely only part of the story. Since it's a medical condition, it's, from what I understand, it's kind of like a broken thermostat. Kind of gets to that level and then doesn't know how to regulate itself after there.
0: How did you cope with it as a kid and young adult? Like, what were your coping strategies, both like physically and emotionally?
2: Childhood was really challenging. It got to a point where I did have to have my parents go in and speak to the teachers. And that ended up making it really helpful because I was allowed extra time for tests. I was allowed to sit in the back of the class and write with like a paper towel under my hand. Because when I was writing, especially with pencil, and you have hyperhidrosis, it won't even mark the page because it's so damp. Yeah. So they gave me additional, like I could take the test in pen, allowing me extra bathroom breaks because I would need to like physically remove myself from the room, calm down, run my hands under cold water, which did help. I wanted to be really discreet about it. But yeah, it was challenging.
0: So you kind of moved through your life, even once you had the language and the diagnosis. There's not a very clear treatment path. There are some treatments for hyperhidrosis and some that work. And I know that you did eventually find one that worked for a period of time in college. Tell me about that medication and how that shifted things for you, having something that did help control the symptoms for a little while.
2: So when I went off to college, I worked with a dermatologist who was familiar with hyperhidrosis and prescribed glycopyrrolate. It was an oral medication taken daily. I've heard that it's often given to patients with ulcers. It's supposed to kind of like dry things up inside your body. And this was a miracle drug for me for 4 years. I went through all of college with great success on the medication. I was able to play my flute. I was a flute performance major and was able to meet my husband, had not even a thought in my head of of fear of holding his hand. I didn't feel like I even had to tell him that I had hyperhidrosis.
3: I want to ask you more about playing the flute, because when I think about that instrument, I mean, out of any, I played the violin for a period, and like that's one where you do need to have, you know, like dexterity and in your fingers and holding the instrument. But the flute, even more so, I think of as like you need so much finger control and you're always holding. How did you, like, how did hyperhidrosis shape how you built a career playing the flute? Because then you went on to play it professionally.
2: So hyperhidrosis has always impacted my flute playing. Granted, I had that lovely 4 years in college when it was pretty good. But playing the flute with hyperhidrosis can be challenging, especially with the swelling of my fingers. I remember my body temperature and the sweating getting so heightened that I would actually practice in a bathtub filled with cold water while playing, just to kind of keep my body temperature regulated. But then, yeah, as I'm performing, and especially I did perform several times solo as a soloist in front of an orchestra. So all eyes on me, and my sweat is dripping down my wrist to my elbow to the floor. I mean, every time I just had to let it be and let the sweat go. And, you know, it's such a mental game, because you're like getting your notes, but I'm also trying to suppress the fear of people seeing my sweat.
3: So they're like, you are kind of figuring out this way of managing in real time to kind of continue doing the thing you love, but also like doing it in a way that feels sustainable. I know you tried a couple of other treatments. There's this kind of really interesting like electrical current treatment that temporarily blocks the sweat. But none of these were really anything that you could do in a really long-term way. So I'm curious, like, did you reach a turning point where you decided to stop trying treatment? And like, what was that like? Or is that kind of an ongoing consideration?
2: I think it's an ongoing consideration. The iontophoresis was great, but it took a lot of time, a lot of setup. Then you would become immune to it and you would have to like take a break and then do the whole setup again. My current environment right now, I work in the nonprofit sector, but I am able to work remote from my own home. So I'm able to control my environment. I have the AC, a fan, towels. I'm able to take breaks. I don't see people in person. I don't have to worry about shaking hands. So I decided that I was doing okay with having that as the majority of my day-to-day life. Now, I do still have uncomfortable situations outside of work, but I do think that if I was doing another job in person, I would absolutely be looking for more treatments.
3: So you do have two sons. The oldest one is 6, I believe.
2: Yes.
3: I'm curious about what it's been like to parent with this, and if your sons have noticed it, if this is something that you all have talked about.
2: So with my two kids, we do talk about sweat a lot. They do see it in me. But we talk about hyperhidrosis, especially my older one. He does know it by name now. My younger one just kind of knows that mommy has really sweaty hands. But we definitely approach it with positivity. We say that I'm still your mom. I'm still the same person. I just sweat a little bit more. And I can still do so many things. And if there's something I struggle with, I'm going to adapt it and figure it out. And, you know, I do hope that with speaking about sweat positivity with my kids, I hope that they're never quick to judge a person. If they see something that's not quite the same as them or something that they've never seen before, I hope that they can really relate to it and ask, how can they help?
3: You use the term sweat positivity, and I'm curious about how that term has felt for you. Like, do you feel like you are in a place of sweat positivity? Has that been a journey, or is that more like what you're trying to manifest as you look toward your kids and pass that along?
2: I feel like I'm trying to manifest sweat positivity in my kids. Mm-hmm. For me, I want to be sweat positive. I think for me, it's just that other aspect of being afraid to tell people. Yeah. And so, yeah, it's very challenging. It's tricky. And I always go back and forth because I'm like, I'm so excited to bring awareness about hyperhidrosis, yet I won't tell my closest friends that I have it. So it's finding that balance of sweat positivity, yes, but also the courage. So I think we're getting there.
3: I'd love to close by, I guess, just reflecting back to you that, like, I think so often in conversations like this, people feel the need to kind of force a bow on the end or be like really positive. Mm-hmm. And I really appreciate in your writing and just in how you talk about this, like your willingness to kind of be vulnerable about the fact that it's still uncomfortable and the fact that it's like still something you're really navigating. And that is the most honest way to talk about it. So I just wanted to say, like, I really admire that in you. And I feel like it's so helpful in this discourse to kind of have people who are in it, like, be transparent that they're still really, really in it.
2: Yeah, thank you. I agree. I think I'll be navigating it for the rest of my life. I think because there is no one cure, no one treatment, and also everyone who has hyperhidrosis kind of reacts differently to all the different treatments too. So I think that it's a lifelong journey. And at times, I do have that courage to talk more about it and spread the awareness. And then at other times, I might not. And I think that's okay.
3: That's Karen Toriaga. You can find out more about her at our website, embodywunc.org. Today's episode was produced by Kaya Finlay and edited by Amanda Magnus. Wilson Sayre provided additional editorial guidance. Adesina Newkirk is our intern, and Jenny Lawson, our technical director. Quilla wrote our theme music. This program is recorded at the American Tobacco Historic District. 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I'm Anita Rao.
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0: I'm Naomi Brown. This is WUNC News. It's 4 o'clock. President Trump is pushing the boundaries of executive power to limit transparency within the executive branch. For Friday, August 14th, I'm Naomi Brown. This is All Things Considered from WUNC News. Congressional Democrats are grappling with how to respond. Americans are retiring later and later. Some experts say it's unfair to younger workers.
1: When older people are hoarding their positions and refusing to retire, they're inhibiting other people from getting what they have acquired.
0: A federal judge's decision out of Texas has major implications for the National Firearms Act, lifting regulations on certain guns and suppressors in more than a dozen states. Plus, Duke Energy Progress is on track to raise its rates next year, but not by much. First, this news.
2: Live from NPR News in Washington, I'm Janine Herbst. Luigi Mangione has pleaded guilty to federal stalking charges in a New York courtroom today connected to the shooting death of United Healthcare CEO Brian Thompson. NPR's Brian Mann was in the courtroom and has more.
3: Speaking in federal court, Luigi Mangione told the judge, "I knew what I was doing." He said, "I shot Mr. Thompson in Manhattan and he died." When the judge asked Luigi Mangione how he pleaded, Mangione said, "Guilty." Sentencing in this case is now set for December. According to the judge, the prosecution has recommended a sentence that would be more than 20 years behind bars. But the judge said repeatedly that the exact penalty that she hands down could be very different.
2: NPR's Brian Mann reporting from New York. Federal regulators have opened a probe into so-called mention markets. As NPR's Bobby Allen reports, it's a type of prediction market betting that allows people to wager on the words spoken by the president, executives, and sportscasters during live and even sometimes pre-recorded events.
4: Mention markets have surged in popularity on sites like Kalshi and Polymarket, despite critics who say the markets are easy to rig. Now, the Commodity Futures Trading Commission has opened a review of this type of betting as regulators determine if the markets are susceptible to manipulation. That's according to two sources with direct knowledge of the probe who were not authorized to speak publicly. In response, Kalshi has removed all mention markets for sports, where people were able to bet on whether a sportscaster would say things like MVP or jump shot or overtime. The new review follows the revelation that President Trump's teleprompter operator had been profiting off the president's words on Kalshi. Bobby Allen, NPR News.
2: 5 years ago, the Taliban seized power in Afghanistan, vanquishing Western-backed Afghan forces as U.S. forces withdrew nearly two decades after it first invaded. NPR's Dia Hadid has more.
5: The Taliban's unexpectedly swift seizure of Afghanistan hastened the U.S. withdrawal, leading to thousands of Afghans trying to flee. Afghanistan is now far more peaceful, but desperately poor. Some half of the population of 40 million people need aid. Millions are hungry, but the US and much of the West have dramatically reduced aid. And hundreds of health clinics have shuttered this year, meaning women and babies are now more likely to die. The Taliban have imposed increasingly hardline rules. Most girls cannot attend school after grade 6, cannot work in most professions, and have little right to leave a violent spouse. Adding to the crisis, Iran and Pakistan have expelled some 6 million Afghans, overwhelming services in an already devastated country. Dia Hadid, NPR News.
2: Preliminary closing numbers on Wall Street, the Dow down 107, NASDAQ down 73, S&P 500 down 13. This is NPR News.
0: This is WUNC News. I'm Naomi Brown. Duke Energy Progress is on track to raise its rates next year, but not by as much as the utility would have liked. Duke reached a settlement with industrial, environmental, and consumer advocacy groups that lowered its request for higher returns on infrastructure investments. But Kendall Bowman, Duke Energy's North Carolina president, caused confusion when she gave the wrong figures during this week's hearings in Raleigh.
6: You said the residential increase for rate year one was 3.7%?
7: Yes, approximately 3.7% in rate year one.
6: All right, and then rate year two, 3.1?
7: 3.1, yes.
0: In a written statement, the North Carolina Attorney General's office has said the proposed rate hikes were actually much steeper, closer to 9% over the next 2 years. Attorney General Jeff Jackson said he's holding out for a better deal. UNC Charlotte is launching a new school of energy. The university says it will be the first school in the country dedicated to interdisciplinary challenges of expanding and upgrading the nation's electrical infrastructure. It comes as the nation sees energy demand surge from new AI data centers. The school will offer engineering and energy-related degree programs. North Carolina will use nearly $300 million in federal grants for railroad safety improvements along the busy Raleigh to Charlotte corridor. One of the projects will close three at-grade rail crossings in Durham County and build two new highway bridges. The new grants come as North Carolina sets records for passenger rail service. Nearly 740,000 people traveled by train last year. State transportation officials are providing real-time updates on a busy highway that runs through Garner. Residents can subscribe online using their email address to get the latest on the U.S. Highway 401 improvement project. Starting this Sunday through next Saturday, crews will continue waterline installation. Heat advisory is in effect until 8 p.m. tonight. 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It's 97 in the Triangle, 81 in the Triad, 98 in Fayetteville, and 93 on the Outer Banks at 406.
8: From NPR News, this is All Things Considered. I'm Rob Schmitz.
9: And I'm Emily Fang. Over the past year, the Trump administration has taken steps to evade scrutiny and official oversight in many ways, both quietly and very publicly. Just this week, President Trump made headlines when he confirmed he was secretly removed from Air Force One in Turkey last month following a threat from Iran. Trump explained it as a security necessity, but it is just one incident in a string of recent events, and Democrats are preparing to push back. NPR Justice correspondent Carrie Johnson and congressional reporter Eric McDaniel join me now in the studio to explain. Hi to you both.
10: Hey there.
11: Hi.
9: Carrie, let's start with you, because this plane is one example. But can you explain what other steps this administration is taking to shield themselves?
11: Absolutely. This week, the Justice Department Office of Legal Counsel issued an opinion that would extend executive privilege to outside advisors, not just a president's inner circle. That memo says the administration can shield these private advisors so long as they're talking to the president or his direct reports and that the topic relates to presidential decision making. Now, the timing here is interesting. Just a few months before the midterm elections, where polls suggest Democrats could retake control of at least one chamber in Congress. Senator Adam Schiff, a Democrat from California, posted on X that this should be seen as a, quote, partisan measure to insulate the president and his corrupt activities from congressional subpoenas when the majority flips. I also spoke with Carlos Uriarte. He's a lawyer and expert in congressional investigations.
12: This opinion gives Democrats a window into how the administration is preparing on their side for a change of control in Congress. And I'm sure Democrats similarly are taking this opinion into account as they think about, you know, what tools and strategies they may use to try to make sure they can get the information they need.
11: Now, for its part, the Justice Department says this opinion simply reaffirms precedent. And a White House spokeswoman says restricting executive privilege to only communications within the executive branch would make it impossible for President Trump to rely on important outside sources.
9: Eric, Senator Schiff is already raising red flags about what the administration is up to. Do we know what Democrats in general want to do in response?
10: You know, I think the best way to think about Democrats' agenda in a hypothetical future Democratic majority isn't what they plan to start, but what they want to continue from their time right now in the minority, but with the full oomph of the full co-equal branch of the Congress behind them. Democratic staff on the House Judiciary and Oversight Committees tell me that they want to use their oversight powers to do things like compel the Trump administration to engage over the remaining Epstein files after months of shadow hearings and to try and push for some real accountability for his victims.
9: Let's pause for a second on Epstein, because this issue has become inescapable for Trump. Congress compelled the Justice Department to release those files, but that did not end the scrutiny, as we know. Where are we today on that?
11: Yeah, that's right. Sponsors of that Epstein Transparency Act in Congress are not at all satisfied with what DOJ has done so far. This week, Judge Emmet Sullivan in D.C. said he was frustrated that the Justice Department might be holding back some materials. And he says the public has a right to know what's going on.
10: Right. And Democrats have made clear that this is going to be a major, major focus.
9: Okay. So what else is on their list, Eric?
10: Well, they also want to investigate the president's business dealings. Remember, he's investing right now in companies that have major business before the federal government, from AI to the Paramount Warner Brothers merger. And this is at a time when 90% of Americans feel that the government is corrupt, according to polling data out this summer from the Brennan Center for Justice. And Democrats see that kind of accountability work as a winning issue, especially if they can tie that perceived corruption back to things like a high cost of living. And many voters actually do make that connection, something like, because politicians are focused on themselves, they're not acting on the things that matter most to me. And there's no question that Democratic leaders are frustrated by this DOJ opinion that Kerry's been reporting on. They see that as an effort to further block them from their constitutionally guaranteed role or their constitutional guaranteed responsibility of overseeing the executive branch.
9: Kerry, turning to you, I'm drawing on my high school civics classes here, but isn't overseeing the executive branch what Congress is supposed to do?
11: In part, yes, but we have not seen Congress work like it was supposed to work in a long time. There is very little legislation, very little groundbreaking oversight on Capitol Hill right now. But I remember even a few decades ago, Congress exposed a lot of new information about accounting scandals at major companies that actually led to criminal prosecutions. Lawmakers exposed lies by big tobacco companies, and they uncovered new information about mistreatment and torture of detainees by the United States after the attacks and about accounting scandals at major companies that actually led to criminal prosecutions. Lawmakers exposed lies by big tobacco companies, and they uncovered new information about mistreatment and torture of detainees by the United States after the attacks on September 11th.
10: And look, I imagine our audience might

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0: I'm Naomi Brown. This is WUNC News. It's 5 o'clock. Luis Mangione has pleaded guilty to stalking charges in connection with the death of Brian Thompson, a healthcare executive. For Friday, August 14th, I'm Naomi Brown. This is All Things Considered from WUNC News. If his state murder trial moves forward, the plea could affect the outcome.
1: He didn't have much of a chance before to prevail. Now he has no chance.
0: Almost 5,000 sailors have spent months aboard the USS Abraham Lincoln. As another carrier heads to relieve them, a former pilot takes us inside life on the ship. Millions of drivers across the country are encountering speed cameras for the first time, or will soon. Many don't like it, but advocates say there's clear evidence that cameras make roads safer. Plus, the UNC football team will be ready for the season opener despite recent challenges. First, this news.
2: Live from NPR News in Washington, I'm Ryland Barton. Lawmakers and families are highlighting poor conditions on board the aircraft carrier USS Lincoln. It'll soon be replaced in the Middle East. Steve Walsh of member station WHRO has more.
3: A defense official told NPR that the Navy is sending the carrier USS Washington to relieve USS Lincoln. The Lincoln has been at sea continuously for over 250 days, breaking records set during the COVID era, when ships were intentionally kept away from ports. Democratic lawmakers are demanding answers from the Pentagon after reports of food shortages and lack of adequate mental health care on board the carrier. CENTCOM says a sailor was rescued after falling overboard August 3rd. Supply lines have been stretched as the Navy's hub in the region at Bahrain has been under periodic attack since the start of the war with Iran. For NPR News, I'm Steve Walsh.
2: President Trump today dismissed reports that families of service members on board the Lincoln are concerned for their loved ones' health and safety.
4: Well, no, that ship is moving. No, they're not. That ship is moving right now, or very shortly, and it's being replaced with another very similar ship. No. Not nearly long enough.
2: Luigi Mangione, the 28-year-old accused of killing a healthcare executive on a Manhattan street, pleaded guilty to stalking charges in federal court today. He was charged in connection with the December 2024 shooting death of UnitedHealthcare CEO Brian Thompson. Sentencing will happen at a later date. Earlier this year, a federal judge struck down charges that might have brought the death penalty. Retail sales fell more than forecasters expected last month. NPR's Scott Horsley reports.
5: Retail sales fell by 0.6% last month as consumers dialed back their spending on both cars and appliances. Internet sales also fell during July, partly because Amazon moved its Prime Day promotion up into June this year. Spending was also down at gas stations and grocery stores, which was mainly the result of lower prices. Spending at restaurants and clothing stores rose last month. Oil prices are mixed after two tankers from the United Arab Emirates were attacked while trying to cross the Strait of Hormuz. Retail gasoline prices showed little change overnight. AAA says the average price of regular gas is hovering around $4.07 a gallon. Scott Horsley, NPR News, Washington.
2: Colombia is still grappling with the aftermath of a 7.4 magnitude earthquake that struck Monday. Authorities have confirmed at least 281 dead and nearly 100,000 affected. Hundreds remain missing. Colombian President Abelardo de la Espriella has promised a strong government response. Aid groups are also crucial as resources are spread across urban and remote areas. The disaster follows recent earthquakes in Venezuela, raising concerns about donation fatigue. Major U.S. stock indexes edged back today. This is NPR.
0: This is WUNC News. I'm Naomi Brown. UNC football coach Bill Belichick says the team is on pace to be ready for the season opener despite an ongoing investigation into his general manager, Michael Lombardi. UNC acknowledged there is an investigation of allegations against Lombardi after he was put on paid leave in July, but the university has not said what the allegations are. Belichick told reporters today his staff is taking on Lombardi's responsibilities well.
6: We've all shared things, but I'd say, you know, it hasn't really been an issue. You know, guys have, you know, people have picked up in areas and, you know, we've done the things that we had to do at this time of year.
0: Belichick would not say how the absence of Lombardi or his son Steve might impact the team's first game. It's set for August 29th against TCU in Dublin, Ireland. Steve Belichick is on a medical leave indefinitely, but UNC has not provided any other details. Cumberland County Schools will spend nearly $2 million to fill gaps in its special education programs. The district is facing a federal lawsuit over allegations that it fails to screen students for learning differences. Lisa Craver with the Cumberland County Schools says two of the approved contracts will help educators screen more students for the upcoming school year. The Lumbee Tribe is planning to host its second farmers market in Pembroke this weekend. The tribe's first one was held last month. Saturday's farmer market will be held at the Lumbee Tribe housing complex. The Lumbee Tribe is planning to host three more farmers markets this year. The next one will be held in September. Dare County officials say beach nourishment work in Buxton is continuing to progress, with completion of a dune expected within a few days. The project is aimed at helping mitigate oceanfront erosion. About 2 million cubic yards of sand will be dredged from the ocean floor and pumped to Buxton's oceanfront. The project is set to be finished by the end of next month. This comes after more than 30 homes have collapsed in the area since 2020. 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It's 97 in the Triangle, 85 in the Triad, 97 in Fayetteville, and 91 on the Outer Banks at 506.
7: From NPR News, it's All Things Considered. I'm Emily Fang.
8: And I'm Rob Schmitz. The man accused of killing United Healthcare CEO Brian Thompson on a Midtown Manhattan sidewalk pleaded guilty today to federal stalking charges linked to Thompson's death. Luigi Mangione also admitted to shooting and killing Thompson in 2024. He's expected to face decades behind bars. Today's guilty plea complicates Mangione's state murder trial scheduled for next month. NPR's Brian Mann was in the courthouse today and joins us. Hey, Brian.
9: Hey, Rob.
8: I remember this attack. I think a lot of us do. This was a really shocking attack on Brian Thompson in one of the busiest areas of Manhattan. What did Luigi Mangione say about it?
9: Well, Mangione, who's 28 years old, appeared today in what looked like a tan prison uniform. And Rob, his face showed no emotion. And with Brian Thompson's family sitting right there in court, he voiced no remorse. I shot Mr. Thompson in Manhattan and he died, Mangione said. I knew what I was doing. Under questioning by federal judge Margaret Garnett, Mangione described crafting a gun using a 3D printer, which he equipped with a silencer. Mangione did talk briefly about his motives. He said he experienced pain from a back injury and he grew frustrated with America's healthcare and insurance systems.
8: You mentioned that Thompson's family was present in the courtroom. How did they react?
9: Yeah, Thompson, who led United Healthcare, he was a husband, he was a father of two. His family issued a statement saying today's guilty plea, and I'm quoting here, marks an important step toward justice for Brian and our family. They added that nothing will ease the pain of losing him. Jamie McDonald, the U.S. attorney for the Southern District of New York, spoke to reporters outside the courthouse.
10: No grievance, political belief, or ideological cause can ever justify murder. There can be no celebrity in assassination.
9: And McDonald's referring there to the fact that Mangione has gained a huge public following because of his criticism of the healthcare industry. There were Mangione supporters in the courtroom today. Backers have contributed more than $1.5 million to his legal defense fund. That's according to a website run by pro-Mangione volunteers.
8: Now, Mangione faces a state murder trial scheduled for next month in Manhattan. But will that still go forward now?
9: Yeah, we don't know yet. New York State has strict double jeopardy laws that make it hard to prosecute defendants more than once for related offenses. Right after Mangione entered this guilty plea for stalking on his federal charges today, his legal team filed a motion to have those state charges dropped. The Manhattan DA's office, which is prosecuting Mangione, sent a statement to NPR saying they'll oppose having that case tossed out. Spokesman Doug Cohen says the DA remains committed to seeking justice for Mr. Thompson and his family. I spoke about all this with Gary Galperin. He's a former prosecutor in New York County who now teaches law. He says if that state murder trial is allowed to go forward, today's admission of guilt by Mangione could be allowable as evidence.
1: This, to me, is the biggest risk for him. If he loses his double jeopardy bid. He didn't have much of a chance, in my opinion, before to prevail. Now he has no chance.
9: So a lot more legal wrangling to come and more legal peril for Mangione.
8: So after today's plea, do we know how long Mangione will spend behind bars?
9: The judge is going to sentence Mangione in December. Federal prosecutors sent a letter to the court requesting a sentence of at least 24 years. But Judge Garnett made it clear today she's not bound by that. She warned Mangione that she has complete authority to dictate his sentence. She said he could face up to life in prison.
8: That is NPR's Brian Mann. He was at the federal courthouse today in Manhattan. Thanks so much for your reporting, Brian.
9: Thank you.
7: A U.S. defense official not authorized to speak publicly confirms the USS George Washington is on its way to the Middle East to replace the USS Abraham Lincoln, which has now been deployed for almost 9 months. For the roughly 5,000 sailors on board the Lincoln, those months have meant war with Iran, long stretches at sea, and very little privacy or downtime. And lately, families and members of Congress have raised concerns about what that extended deployment is doing to the mental health of the people on board. Julie Rowland knows this world well. She is a former Navy helicopter pilot who flew missions from the Lincoln. Welcome, Julie.
11: Hi, thanks so much for having me.
7: So take us into the world of the USS Lincoln. What is day-to-day life like on board when 5,000 people are living and working on an aircraft carrier?
11: All the time when you're on the ship, everyone is working to help support the flight operations, working on the engines or hydraulic systems of the aircraft or any of the things that keep just the aircraft carrier moving. But it's very dynamic. Most people are wearing multiple hats with multiple responsibilities. And then beyond that, you're just still trying to eat your meals every day and write home if you can, if you can get access to a computer. And it can be monotonous and rigorous at the same time. But honestly, it's hard to imagine what these folks on the USS Lincoln are going through right now, because they are facing a mission that is so much more life or death than anything that I faced. I really just commend these sailors for working as hard as they can.
7: So it sounds like you're working all the time on board. You're probably in cramped quarters as well. And this is a stressful job, especially because these sailors are now operating in a war zone. I know that you weren't serving during a time of active conflict.

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0: 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I'm Naomi Brown. This is WUNC News. It's 6 o'clock. President Trump is pushing the boundaries of executive power to limit transparency within the executive branch. For Friday, August 14th, I'm Naomi Brown. This is All Things Considered from WUNC News. Congressional Democrats are grappling with how to respond. Americans are retiring later and later. Some experts say it's unfair to younger workers.
1: When older people are hoarding their positions and refusing to retire, they're inhibiting other people from getting what they have acquired.
0: A federal judge's decision out of Texas has major implications for the National Firearms Act, lifting regulations on certain guns and suppressors in more than a dozen states. Plus, Duke Energy Progress is on track to raise its rates next year, but not by much. First, this news.
2: Live from NPR News in Washington, I'm Ryland Barton. Luigi Mangione is expected to spend decades behind bars after pleading guilty today to federal stalking charges linked to the death of insurance executive Brian Thompson. The big question now is whether Mangione will face another murder trial next month in state court. NPR's Brian Mann reports.
3: Speaking in court with Thompson's family watching, Mangione admitted making his own gun with a 3D printer and shooting Thompson. I knew what I was doing, Mangione said. Federal prosecutors sent a letter to the court suggesting a prison term of at least 24 years. Sentencing will happen in December. Mangione's legal team has already filed a motion to have separate murder charges in state court tossed out. His lead attorney, Karen Friedman Agnifilo, spoke to reporters.
4: It was a single tragic event, yet he's being prosecuted twice for the same conduct.
3: But in a statement, the Manhattan District Attorney's Office said they plan to move forward with Mangione's state trial scheduled to begin September 8th. Brian Mann, NPR News, New York.
2: President Trump is asking the Supreme Court to lift a block on construction for the White House ballroom. NPR's Carrie Johnson reports a lower court ordered the administration to stop the work.
5: Solicitor General John Sauer says the ongoing construction is vital for national security. In a new filing with the Supreme Court, Sauer says a single district judge should not be able to decide what's necessary to protect the president and staff at the White House. President Trump's taken a special interest in the renovations, which he says will include a highly secure ballroom and crucial national security features. His lawyers say the National Trust for Historic Preservation has not suffered any real injury. A divided federal appeals court panel ruled the issue is for Congress to decide and that the president is a temporary tenant, not the owner of the White House. Carrie Johnson, NPR News.
2: Federal regulators have opened a probe into so-called mention markets. As NPR's Bobby Allen reports, it's a type of prediction market betting allowing people to wager on the words spoken by the president, executives, and sportscasters during live and even sometimes pre-recorded events.
6: Mention markets have surged in popularity on sites like Kalshi and Polymarket, despite critics who say the markets are easy to rig. Now the Commodity Futures Trading Commission has opened a review of this type of betting as regulators determine if the markets are susceptible to manipulation. That's according to two sources with direct knowledge of the probe who were not authorized to speak publicly. In response, Kalshi has removed all mention markets for sports, where people were able to bet on whether a sportscaster would say things like MVP or jump shot or overtime. The new review follows the revelation that President Trump's teleprompter operator had been profiting off the president's words on Kalshi. Bobby Allen, NPR News.
2: Americans unexpectedly cut their spending in July by the biggest drop since May of last year. That raises doubts about consumers who kept spending and powering the economy despite rising daily expenses. This is NPR.
0: This is WUNC News. I'm Naomi Brown. The Moore County Sheriff's Office has identified the victims in a triple homicide as the suspect's family members. 40-year-old Demetrius Lewis Agelis faces three counts of murder. Authorities say Agelis called 911 to report the deaths and initially said that he was at his home at the time of the killings. The sheriff says his office used flock surveillance cameras to identify Agelis' vehicle coming and going from the scene. He says Agelis then admitted to the killings. Duke Energy Progress is on track to raise its rates next year, but not by as much as the utility would have liked. Duke reached a settlement with industrial, environmental, and consumer advocacy groups that lowered its request for higher returns on infrastructure investments. But Kendall Bowman, Duke Energy's North Carolina president, caused confusion when she gave the wrong figures during this week's hearings in Raleigh.
7: You said the residential increase for rate year one was 3.7%?
8: Yes, approximately 3.7% in rate year one.
7: All right. And then rate year two, 3.1?
8: 3.1, yes.
0: In a written statement, the North Carolina Attorney General's office said the proposed rate hikes were actually much steeper, closer to 9% over the next 2 years. Attorney General Jeff Jackson said he's holding out for a better deal. State transportation officials are providing real-time updates on a busy highway that runs through Garner. Residents can subscribe online using their email address to get the latest on the U.S. Highway 401 improvement project. Starting this Sunday through next Saturday, crews will continue waterline installation. To learn more, visit the State Transportation Department's website. The city of Greensboro is accepting school supplies or donations for teachers as payment for parking ticket fines. According to Greensboro Police, the donations must be equal to or greater than the value of the ticket. The supplies and donations will go to Shift Ed Teacher Supply Warehouse. 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A chance of thunderstorms tonight, partly cloudy, lows in the mid-70s. It's 95 in the Triangle, 87 in the Triad, 97 in Fayetteville, and 91 on the Outer Banks at 6:06.
9: From NPR News, this is All Things Considered. I'm Rob Schmitz.
10: And I'm Emily Fang. Over the past year, the Trump administration has taken steps to evade scrutiny and official oversight in many ways, both quietly and very publicly. Just this week, President Trump made headlines when he confirmed he was secretly removed from Air Force One in Turkey last month following a threat from Iran. Trump explained it as a security necessity, but it is just one incident in a string of recent events, and Democrats are preparing to push back. NPR Justice correspondent Carrie Johnson and congressional reporter Eric McDaniel join me now in the studio to explain. Hi to you both.
11: Hey there.
12: Hi.
10: Carrie, let's start with you, because this plane is one example. But can you explain what other steps this administration is taking to shield themselves?
12: Absolutely. This week, the Justice Department Office of Legal Counsel issued an opinion that would extend executive privilege to outside advisors, not just a president's inner circle. That memo says the administration can shield these private advisors so long as they're talking to the president or his direct reports and that the topic relates to presidential decision making. Now, the timing here is interesting. Just a few months before the midterm elections, where polls suggest Democrats could retake control of at least one chamber in Congress. Senator Adam Schiff, a Democrat from California, posted on X that this should be seen as a, quote, partisan measure to insulate the president and his corrupt activities from congressional subpoenas when the majority flips. I also spoke with Carlos Uriarte. He's a lawyer and expert in congressional investigations.
13: This opinion gives Democrats a window into how the administration is preparing on their side for a change of control in Congress. And I'm sure Democrats, similarly, are taking this opinion into account as they think about, you know, what tools and strategies they may use to try to make sure they can get the information they need.
12: Now, for its part, the Justice Department says this opinion simply reaffirms precedent. And a White House spokeswoman says restricting executive privilege to only communications within the executive branch would make it impossible for President Trump to rely on important outside sources.
10: Eric, Senator Schiff is already raising red flags about what the administration is up to. Do we know what Democrats in general want to do in response?
11: You know, I think the best way to think about Democrats' agenda in a hypothetical future Democratic majority isn't what they plan to start, but what they want to continue from their time right now in the minority, but with the full oomph of the full co-equal branch of the Congress behind them. Democratic staff on the House Judiciary and Oversight Committees tell me that they want to use their oversight powers to do things like compel the Trump administration to engage over the remaining Epstein files after months of shadow hearings and to try and push for some real accountability for his victims.
10: Let's pause for a second on Epstein, because this issue has become inescapable for Trump. Congress compelled the Justice Department to release those files, but that did not end the scrutiny, as we know. Where are we today on that?
12: Yeah, that's right. Sponsors of that Epstein Transparency Act in Congress are not at all satisfied with what DOJ has done so far. This week, Judge Emmet Sullivan in D.C. said he was frustrated that the Justice Department might be holding back some materials, and he says the public has a right to know what's going on.
11: Right, and Democrats have made clear that this is going to be a major, major focus.
10: Okay, so what else is on their list, Eric?
11: Well, they also want to investigate the president's business dealings. Remember, he's investing right now in companies that have major business before the federal government, from AI to the Paramount Warner Brothers merger. And this is at a time when 90% of Americans feel that the government is corrupt, according to polling data out this summer from the Brennan Center for Justice. And Democrats see that kind of accountability work as a winning issue, especially if they can tie that perceived corruption back to things like a high cost of living. And many voters actually do make that connection, something like, because politicians are focused on themselves, they're not acting on the things that matter most to me. And there's no question that Democratic leaders are frustrated by this DOJ opinion that Kerry's been reporting on. They see that as an effort to further block them from their constitutionally guaranteed role or their constitutional guaranteed responsibility of overseeing the executive branch.
10: Kerry, turning to you, I'm drawing on my high school civics classes here, but isn't overseeing the executive branch what Congress is supposed to do?
12: In part, yes, but we have not seen Congress work like it was supposed to work in a long time. There is very little legislation, very little groundbreaking oversight on Capitol Hill right now. But I remember even a few decades ago, Congress exposed a lot of new information about accounting scandals at major companies that actually led to criminal prosecutions. Lawmakers exposed lies by big tobacco companies, and they uncovered new information about mistreatment and torture of detainees by the United States after the attacks on September 11th.
11: And look, I imagine our audience might be receiving that point Kerry's making in two pretty different ways. Either that the Intel Committee's torture report happened in pretty recent memory, just during the Obama administration, or that it was a lifetime ago. You know, in my reporting, I think a lot about how much Congress is shaped by its staff. And right now, the average staffer is 32 years old, according to an analysis by Legistorm. And the average career on the Hill for a staffer is just 3 years per the New America Foundation. And so that means, in practice, it's pretty safe to assume that more than half of staffers might not remember 9/11 and certainly weren't working during the last real vestiges of muscular congressional oversight. And as excited as some Democratic lawmakers are, like Jamie Raskin of Maryland, for a return to form, and the January 6th committee, which Raskin was a part of, was rigorous, there's definitely some rebuilding of capacity that needs to happen to do this at the scale that folks like Raskin are pushing for.
10: Are these efforts about scoring political points, or is there something bigger behind it?
12: This does have real-world implications. Congress has subpoena power and the might to go to court and enforce those subpoenas. People in our business as reporters, we don't have that kind of power. And the other parts of the government that are designed to root out fraud and waste and abuse, they've been hurting. President Trump fired some inspectors general last year. Power and the might to go to court and enforce those subpoenas. People in our business as reporters, we don't have that kind of power. And the other parts of the government that are designed to root out fraud and waste and abuse, they've been hurting. President Trump fired some inspectors general last year. Other jobs have been vacant a long time.

Hey, it's Colin Campbell, Capital Bureau Chief here at WUNC News. We have another 50th anniversary celebration coming up with Pints and Politics. I hope you can join us as we chat all things North Carolina politics at BMC Brewing at the plant in Pittsburgh. 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
1: This final note on the way out today, I know I keep harping on this, but I really, really, really don't want people to be surprised when inflation comes in next month above expectations. We've talked about oil a bunch, but it has been, crude oil that is, relatively stable for a good solid couple of weeks now. We've talked about crack spreads as well, what happens to prices when refineries, which is where the real bottleneck is, get their hands on crude oil. Well, all of that's a long way of saying do not sleep on diesel. $5.42 a gallon today. That's up a dime from a week ago, up 60 cents from a month ago. And oh, by the way, the Strait of Hormuz is still closed. Our theme music was composed by BJ Lederman. Marketplace's executive producer is Nancy Fargali. Joanne Griffith is the chief content officer. Neil Scarborough is the vice president and general manager. I'm Kai Rizdahl. Have yourselves a great weekend, everybody. We will see you back here on Monday, all right? This is APM.
2: 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States hope to get an influx of federal funding to invest in rural health care. I'm Eric Hodge. Plus, more county commissioners will hear public comments on the sheriff's use of Flock surveillance cameras. Monday on Morning Edition from WUNC News.
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0: I'm Naomi Brown. This is WUNC News. It's 7 o'clock. Have a great weekend.
1: From WBEZ Chicago, it's This American Life. I'm Robert Glass.
2: Okay, so we're going through the gate here into the park.
3: Yeah, we're going. This is our morning. This is the morning walk into the park. So everybody will split up into their different sections and get the park open, and we'll start putting out prizes and getting
1: ready. We're at an amusement park in Kansas City, Missouri, called Worlds of Fun. We're going to be spending the entire hour today at amusement parks. It's 5 minutes before opening, and I'm walking with Cole Lindbergh, who's 25, with permanently mussed hair and the cheerful vibe of the Bosom Buddies era Tom Hanks. He's been coming to this park since he was a little kid, started working here as a summer job at 14, and then basically just never left. It became his real job. 11 years later, he is a full-time, year-round employee.
3: I love amusement parks. Anytime my family would go on vacation, we'd schedule it around an amusement park because I love roller coasters. I loved amusement parks. I mean, I've walked this pathway that we're taking right now. I've walked it thousands and thousands and thousands of times.
1: When he was little, his family had season passes here, and they would come a lot. He traveled to any new roller coaster to try it out, daydreamed about a job where he would design parks and build roller coasters. And when his dad drove him here at the age of 14 for a job interview, he wore a suit to that interview. Just sitting inside the park's offices, which are utilitarian, picture the principal's office at a public high school. Even that was exciting.
3: I remember being like, kind of like, oh, wow, this is the inner sanctum, you know, this is the inner working, this is where all the cool stuff happens. And then, you know, then first time actually getting in the uniform, actually working in the park. I mean, I remember, to me, it was like, wow, this is kind of surreal, you know, I'm actually working in an amusement park now. And to me, that was kind of like, awesome, you know, that was awesome. I'm so excited about this.
1: You might think that enthusiasm would diminish over time, but what's incredible about Cole is that even after a decade here, even after becoming an adult and working 60, 70-hour weeks every week all summer, even with the pressure in his current job of running a whole department and hitting financial targets and buying all the supplies and hiring and supervising over 100 young people, he is still pretty psyched about working in an amusement park. And it is not a glamour job. The department Cole runs is the games department at Worlds of Fun. This is 32 games, the kind that you would see at any carnival or midway, where you get, you know, three softballs to try to throw them into a milk can, or you throw beanbags at targets, or you shoot darts to knock over a stack of cups. Nobody comes to an amusement park for the games. Cole himself never went to an amusement park for the games. But he's an extrovert, and he has filled the department with extroverts. Like Mallory. The park is barely open, hardly any customers here at all, when Cole stops by her game on his morning rounds.
3: Yeah, Mallory loves talking on the mic. Mallory does a good job on the mic.
4: Thank you. I appreciate it.
3: Let's hear it. Go for it. Try to get people to play.
4: All righty. We're over here at 3-Point Challenge today looking for our first winner. You come on over here. You have 40 seconds on the clock. 12 shots up. And you could be walking away with some awesome prizes.
1: This is exactly how Cole trains the kids to talk on the mic. Don't stop. Get a flow. Have fun. If you have fun, that's what's going to sell the game. Watching Cole run the games department at Worlds of Fun is watching somebody who was raised here and who completely, thoroughly mastered everything. It's rare to witness somebody so happily great at any job.
3: All right, let's gather around, guys. Is there still people in cash control? Anybody know?
1: It's the first shift meeting of the day. About 30 teenagers and college kids mill around a big tree before their shifts start.
3: All right, guys, listen up. Gather around. Let's do this. Here we go. Shh, quiet please, real quick. Here we go. Today is Saturday.
5: Oh yeah.
3: Today is a busy day. Today is the day that we have a very good day because there are going to be a lot of people playing games. And today, of course, is one of my favorite days of the season. It is the second round of the Sweet 16 tournament. Let's take a look. Sam, you want to hold this up a little higher? Okay, we've got...
1: One of the guys, Sam, holds up a poster board with tournament brackets on it, like for any sports tournament. The Sweet 16 tournament pits the kids in all 32 games in the park against each other in pairs in a four-week competition to make the most money. Last week, half the games were eliminated. Cole is here letting the remaining games know who they're competing with today.
3: Pigs of Fury Bullpen versus Goblet Toss Lion's Den. Now, hold on, before we go any further, could this possibly be a precursor for today?
5: Yesterday, the number one game in the park was Scale Africa.
1: Okay, Scale Africa is a scale, a game where they guess your weight or age, and it's in the Africa part of the park, hence Scale Africa. And it's no surprise that it's number one. It always makes tons of money. All the games in the park are grouped together into four different teams, which they call Games 1, Games 2, Games 3, and Games 4. And these four teams, Games 1 through 4, compete against each other all summer long, like teams at summer camp in a three-month-long color war. Most other amusement parks don't go this far to make things interesting for the workers. This park, Worlds of Fun, is owned by a company called Cedar Fair that owns 11 amusement parks and 6 water parks. And Cole knows the guys who run the games departments at the other parks, and some of them do competitions like this between the employees.
3: But I don't think they do it to the extent of what we do. I mean, we every year I talk about, you know, we had the deathmatch tournament. We had the Sweet 16 tournament. A couple years ago, we did a thing called Toss the Boss. And basically what happened was is that every single day I'd pull a game out of the hat. And if that game was the number one game in the park for that day, then that section would get to throw me in the pond. The pond is not a good-looking pond. It's gross, and, you know, it smells. And the deal was is that if you are the number one game in the park, you get to throw me in the pond.
1: So finally one day, the game that he picked from the hat that day tried the hardest and actually became the number one game in the park for the day. And
6: ready?
1: Of course, they made a video about this because, you know, it's present-day America. And Cole went and told his peers, his colleagues, the guys who run the games departments at the other parks, all about what happened.
3: I go and I tell the other parks about this, and I showed a picture, you know, like, oh, there's me all soaking wet. And I kind of got laughed at, you know, like, why would you ever do that? And to me, in my mind, I was just like, why would you not do that? You know, why would you not want to get people excited about working in the game that they're in? At least they may try. They may do a little bit more. And if I can get a little bit more out of them, we're good. Even if the game only makes a little bit more money.
2: Also, it's more fun for the kids.
3: Exactly. It's all about more fun.
5: All right, so there's a lot of people in the park today. Now, I have composed a song about today, which I now want to sing for you. And you can all sing along. Okay. Saturday, it's Saturday, Saturday, Saturday, Saturday.
7: Wait, what day is that? I forgot.
5: It's Saturday.
7: Oh, okay.
5: Today I don't feel like riding any rides.
7: Whistle, whistle.
5: I just want to play all the games. Don't really like playing Mamba Ball when a giant top frog or a big basketball. Yesterday I don't feel like riding any rides, just playing games. Alright, let's have a good day, guys. Everybody in, alright? Alright, games on three. 1, 2, 3. Alright, let's have a good day.
1: Well, today on our radio show, we go to amusement parks all over the country. We see stuff backstage that we had no idea was going on. Like that song. We hear Jonathan Goldstein's story about moving to the Jersey Shore for a summer when he was 16. And we hear your stories. We asked you to call in with your amusement park stories, and you told some great ones. Today's show first ran a few years ago, but we're airing it again now because it's summer, it's hot. Let's spend an hour at the funnest place possible. Let's ride the rides. Let's gorge out on terrible great food together for this hour. Cue the roller coaster sound now. Stay with us.

0: 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Thanks for listening in to the Friday evening rebroadcast. I'm Freddie Jenkins. 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
1: It's This American Life, Act One, Game Boy Grows Up. Following Cole Lindbergh around on his early morning tour of Worlds of Fun Park, I learned a couple things. First of all, people play the games because they want to win the prizes, and so an important part of his job is actually guessing what prizes are going to excite people.
2: You kind of just go, it is what it is. Oh, I got to show you the lemur. You want to see what a lemur is?
3: Yeah.
2: People love these. This is a lemur. People play for this all the time. This is one of our number one prizes.
1: Really?
2: Yeah.
1: Who'd have thought? It's a fluorescent colored monkey the size of a teddy bear with huge eyes and a super long tail. When they put it into the dart game became one of the most popular games in the park, doubled its business. I also learned that Cole invents games.
2: You like Angry Birds, right?
1: We round a corner and I see why he asked.
2: What we're looking at right now is a giant slingshot with a launcher that you launch basically beanbags at pigs. And wow. we built this.
3: So you got permission from the Angry Birds people?
2: Well,
1: this turns out to be kind of an awkward question. Cole points out that this slingshot game is not actually called Angry Birds.
2: It's called Pigs of Fury. Right. Pigs of Fury. So now this is one of our number one games. People love shooting a giant slingshot.
1: Before I go out to Kansas City to meet Cole, I watched his YouTube videos online. Yes, he has YouTube videos, and I heartily recommend them. They are shot, directed, and starring Cole. They are low-tech. They're low-budget. In this one, he wears a Viking helmet and a fake mustache and wire-rimmed glasses, and he's walking through a video arcade. Those are his echoey footsteps that you're hearing. Next, he's inside what looks like, you know, those old arcade machines with the mechanical claw that picks up prizes? This one is big enough for a person to stand inside, and Cole is inside it, surrounded by huge stuffed animals, and he raps.

0: Okay, I'm going to stop the video right there. When he says a bear, a dog, and a giant monkey, then we have three quick shots of stuffed animal prizes. A bear, a dog, and a giant monkey.
1: Sometimes people just don't play games. I'm asking how they're doing and they say no.
0: As the video continues, the teenagers on his staff join him and they're all dancing around and they're hitting whack-a-mole moles on the beat. And everything that they do in this video is so deeply uncool that you know that they must really like and trust each other. And their total commitment to what they're doing actually flips the dorkiness and makes it kind of cool.

0: taking you on this wonderful journey. Here.
1: When he says wonderful journey, he mugs at the camera with this gesture that communicates the idea, I know this is completely ridiculous. In fact, the entire video seems to be making fun of the idea of training videos while at the same time it is a training video, explaining how to sign in, how to use the till card, how to stock prizes. I saw these videos and all I could think of was, these people really love their jobs. And I thought about Michael Scott, the fictional boss on The Office.
2: I'd say that there's a lot of Michael Scott in this job. I'd say there's a lot of Michael Scott in me, probably. I do silly things that everybody looks at me later and go, why did he do that? Why was it deemed necessary for Cole to dress up wearing a big beard and a raincoat and tell everyone he lived downtown under the bridge and he was there to motivational speaker them today? Hi, everybody, I'm Phil Bridges, you know, and like go out and talk to people. What went through his thought process? And I've run out with a squirt gun all the time. I got my big super soaker, and on busy days, I'll take the super soaker and I'll fill it up with ice water and I'll sneak around the corner. They're all standing there and I'll just go, light them up! I'd spray across the whole group. You know, that's what makes it fun. They're going to remember Phil Bridges more than, you know, like anything else throughout the day. And so if they're talking about, did you guys see what Cole did at the shift meeting? Even if they say, that was stupid or that was not funny, they're still going to be talking about it and that's still going to get them happy about this job.
1: So, does that work in practice? After all, if you think about it, amusement park jobs are not, on their face, very fun. You know, taking tickets, strapping people into rides, convincing passersby to throw three balls into a can. Well, the Saturday that I visited turned out to be one of the busiest, hottest days of the summer. There was a concert at the park which brought in thousands of extra people. And of course, this was Sweet 16 Round 2, which did seem to matter to the kids. Before the shift, Haley and a couple of the other kids from Games 3 pulled Cole aside and crowded close so kids from other teams couldn't see.
3: So this is, you have a secret weapon that is going,
4: they're going
3: to show you the secret weapon of what?
5: And don't let anybody see it. Guaranteed victory.
3: Guaranteed victory.
4: It's a banana costume.
3: So,
5: a banana.
3: Is that?
6: You made the costume?
4: I made the costume, yeah. She's awesome. Because we have a game with bananas that's in Sweet 16. So we're going to have somebody running around in this costume to try to sell it.
7: It's kind of big, and it's kind of rough, because I didn't use the pattern.
4: Wait, no, David Light's coming. Put it away.
3: Did you just go buy fabric?
7: No, I've had this fabric. So this is the head hole, the arms hole, and it's going to look like the bananas in Lions did.
3: I like
4: we're
3: it.
4: We're pumped.
7: Is that
3: I like
7: exciting?
3: It. That is more than exciting.
7: People are going to be stopping, taking pictures. Oh, maybe I'll win one, too.
1: Meanwhile, the guys in Games 4 were doing great in Sweet 16. All their games had survived the first round. Games 1 was eliminated completely in the first round of Sweet 16. As for Games 2, Max and Uksan are pulling a double shift, hoping to break the record for how much has ever been made, ever, in their two games. Their not-so-secret strategy.
8: All right. So, strobe light. You want two black lights out there.
1: Max and his team leader Dominic are setting up at a game called Rollerball, which is one of the older games in the park. Basically, it's just a ski ball, but as you get points, it moves a little wooden pig, which is in a race with all the other riders. This doesn't make any sense. It actually doesn't matter. Here's what you need to know. Games 2 is hoping to turn this creaky 16-year-old game Rollerball, which never does well, into a crazy dance party they call Techno Ball. Max and Dominic have brought in a disco ball. They brought in lighting gear. And Dominic is explaining to Max how he wants to set it all up.
5: Yeah.
8: You're going to put a light on that toy chest. You're going to put a light on that box. They're shining at the disco ball. Disco ball is going to be moving. If it's all dark in here, people want to walk on it. They'll be like, whoa, what am I stepping on? Whoa, lights!
5: I know. Maybe it'll be too much for people to handle.
1: Half an hour before the park opened, Haley and Claire had gotten to work early. And we're down in Games 3 by Scale Africa.
7: We wanted to set out the most prizes that we could, make the piles extravagant, do a lot of flash, and that takes a lot of time. So we came out here early.
6: So just describe what we're looking at. There's a pyramid here of
7: Turtles, and there's pandas. lions. There's going to be one of tigers. There's going to be
1: each pyramid has over 100 stuffed animals in it, which is bigger than I think you're probably imagining it

0: It's like nearly waist high. And so there are four big pastel colored piles of plush toys right in the middle of the walkway, looking so, so easy to win. Basically,
1: every prize we've got.
2: Every prize we got, yeah.
1: We're throwing it out here.
2: We're going big or go home. We really want to win.
1: We brought in streamers, balloons, energy drinks. We got a whole bunch of energy drinks. We got a whole bunch of Gatorade. We brought in food for everyone.
3: Everyone stays energized, get pumped up for the whole day.
2: We really want to win. We lost deathmatch, a very painful battle.
4: Years ago, I was lead of Games 3. This was my section.
0: Cole gets just as excited as the kids do when you get him talking about all the fun things that he did back when he was Haley and Claire's age, working here, running Games 3. His team would dress as pirates for the guessing game.
4: And they'd be out at the scale and they'd do guessing pirates. Gar, your age be, gar, you know, stuff like that. 2004 came around, we dominated. We beat everyone. It was awesome.
0: It is still so alive for him. They dominated in 2004 by tricking out one of the games with music and all kinds of commotion and turning it into a party, doubling its take for the day.
4: We brought my fog machine in from home because at the time I was in high school and I had a band. And people flocked to it. And we destroyed Games 2. We destroyed them that year. It was the happiest I've been because in 2003, we had gotten so close to winning. And I just kept on saying, 2004 is the year. Games 3, we're bringing the Sweet 16 back. 2004. And we did. We won. And I was really happy.
5: What am I going to guess for you? I think that's your game that we're getting.
0: Late morning, when I checked back at Games 3, the pyramids of plush toys looked pretty much exactly as big as they had earlier that morning. Things were slow. And to goose the business, one of the supervisors, Sarah, was standing on the roof of this little hut.
5: 88 more guesses until I'm coming off the roof.
1: She's staying on the roof until she gets 100 guesses.
5: I'm here until I get 88 more guesses, and then I'm going to allow myself to take a bathroom break. So any of you guys walking by, if you guys want to come play my game, help me out, get me off this roof. It's only $5 to play. I can guess your age, weight, or birthday month.
0: This is a technique that I recognize from 1,000 public radio pledge drives, and it was working about as slowly for her as it works for us. Strangers just don't care if some girl on the roof gets to take a bathroom break.
5: I'm stuck here until I can get 88 more people to play. I mean, seriously? And all you people don't want to help me out. Thanks. Thanks for the luck. You should come. I dare you guys to come feel these turtles. It sounds like a weird thing, but we really have the softest turtles in town. You should feel one. They're really soft.
0: After a while, Sarah switched technique and finally managed to wrestle up a crowd through the simple tactic of making a series of insanely terrible guesses. First, there is a dad who looks like he's 42, and in fact is 42. Sarah guessed as 25. Then a grandmother, who was standing there with kids and grandkids. Sarah writes her guess for this woman's age on a whiteboard.
5: This could be really wrong. I get the feeling it's really wrong, but that's okay. We'll see. You guys like this guess, maybe? All right, turn around. How old are you?
6: 52.
5: I guess you're 37. It's sunglasses. Sunglasses really throw me off. But congratulations. You get to pick out any prize you want.
0: Later, Sarah privately confirmed for me that she did intentionally take a dive, which is fine with Cole, because it turns out it doesn't matter if the kids guess right. The game costs $5 to play. The prizes cost less than $5. Sarah can be wrong with every single guess, and they'd still make a nice profit. In fact, it's good to lose, because people carrying prizes around the park are a walking advertisement for all the games. Cole's journey from summertime employee like Sarah to full-time year-round boss happened in a couple of steps. He said, as a kind of nerdy kid in high school in a small town, it was nice to come to a place where his personality was rewarded.
4: I couldn't wait till the summer, because when it was summertime, I get to come to World of Fun and work with people that are just like me and enjoy our whole summer together.
0: So after years of that, in his senior year at the University of Kansas at Lawrence, he got a phone call offering him the job of games manager. And he dropped out of school to take it.
4: It's probably one of the hardest decisions I've ever had to make. But I said, okay, this opportunity is probably only going to come along once in a lifetime.
0: As you'd imagine, it hasn't been such a popular decision with family.
4: So, I mean, I have a full year left. I'm like one full year of college left. It comes up when you least expect it. It comes up when they
6: like, oh, no, you're working real hard, but when are you getting back to school? Or my grandmother, now before, you know, I pass on, you need to make sure that you've completed college. And my grandma all the time. And I get a lot from the girlfriend, too. When are you going to finish? Because she just graduated college.
0: This girlfriend and Cole were pretty serious. They just moved in together. They met in games back in 2006, though she moved on from games.
6: I get that all the time. She's like, we're not going to be together forever if you don't finish college. I get it a lot.
0: How often will it come up?
6: Once a week. Maybe once every 2 weeks, depending on the week. I don't know.
0: Lots of very accomplished people don't have college degrees.
6: I know.
0: Steve Jobs.
6: Yeah. But Steve Jobs, he changed the world. You know, I'm just a lowly little games manager in a small mid-sized park in Kansas City.
7: Who wants to play some games?
0: By midday, down in Games 3, that is Dustin, who's wearing the full-body banana suit that Haley handmade for him, which looks amazing. But it is 94 degrees, which is sapping everybody's energy, and business is slow.
7: Oh, all right. Well, hey, you guys have a great day.
0: Though as the day wears on, people slowly migrate from the rides to the games. And by nightfall, when it cools off, the guys in Games 2 finally get Techno Ball working. Max and Oksan are covered from head to toe in glow lights. Cole and I round a corner together, and we see them in the distance, and there's a crowd of 36 people surrounding the game. It's fantastic.
6: Oh, my goodness. Oh, let's go look at Techno Ball. Look at this.
8: So it's 6 of your staff and...
6: and 3 other guys all dancing.
8: In a big circle.
6: Yeah, 4 other guys all dancing in a big circle to techno music.
8: And how many people are actually playing?
6: 0. Hey, Dominic! Hey, Dom!
0: That's Dominic, the team leader here at Games 2.
6: Oh, look, Dom's all the way embarrassed. Hi, Dom.
9: What's up?
6: How many people are playing the game, Dom?
9: Driving a lot of attention.
6: But why aren't we turning that into gameplay?
0: Cole suggests maybe they should dance inside the game instead of on the walkway in front of the game so people would be pulled into play. Dom does not want to do this. And listen to what a good boss Cole is. He's firm, but he's very nice about it.
6: You're so close.
9: I know.
6: You're so close.
9: Did you see how much attention I just attracted?
6: It did. But then you didn't have anybody out here talking to them saying, hey, why aren't you playing the game?
9: I know. I was hoping that they would realize that.
6: No. They're not going to realize that. You know that. And better than anyone, you should know that. They're not going to just be like, oh. It looks fine. I mean, it's... I'm not going to deny the awesomeness, but I am going to say that...
9: no more dance parties.
6: I really think the dance parties are not going to help you win.
0: I walk down to check on Games 3. It is 10:30 at night. Claire has been here for 13 hours since I saw her setting up pyramids of plush before the gates opened to the park. Those pyramids were now raggedy piles, maybe half their original size, which means that they did great. They got lots of people to play. They'd probably given away 500 prizes for wrong guesses. And Claire has had exactly the kind of day that Cole wants for all the kids. Did you have fun today?
1: Yes, I had a lot of fun. I had no idea what time it was until about 20 minutes ago when I checked. It just didn't occur to me that I needed to check the time.
0: Because it was going by so fast?
1: Yeah.
0: When did you take your first break today?
1: I haven't taken a break.
0: Wow.
1: Yeah, I guess I'm kind of used to it.
0: This is Claire's third year here. She's 18, going to Missouri State in the fall to study nursing. And she tells me what a lot of kids here tell me. She wouldn't keep coming back to work at Worlds of Fun, if not for Cole.
1: Definitely not. I don't think any other boss would do, like, the rally days, the death match, the Sweet 16, the toss the boss, just all the fun stuff that we do that keeps us going through the season and just keeps this job exciting every day.
0: Sam, one of the leaders for Games 4, has been here for 3 summers, and he also says the Cole is the reason that he keeps coming back.
10: Honestly, no one else could do a better job. He was made to do this.
0: It's funny, like, watching him do something like sing a goofy song for you guys in the morning. You can imagine high school students and college students sort of rolling their eyes at somebody doing that, but nobody does.
10: No, it's weird. It's almost like that's the thing to do. Whatever Cole does is the thing to be doing at that moment. And we just all feel like that was the right move.
11: Do you remember what it was like the first time you saw one of his videos?
10: I do. I remember seeing it and I was like, that's my boss. And he just made that video. And it was so cool because I went and even showed some of my friends. They're all like, who's this guy? It's like, that's my boss.
6: That's so weird because a lot of people would say, well, it's an amusement park. You know, you're great at working at an amusement park.
0: That doesn't mean, by the way, that he is seen by his bosses as some kind of superstar. He gets respect, sure. Everybody likes him. His immediate boss, Matt, thinks that there is nobody better at games in any of the 11 amusement parks owned by their parent company, Cedar Fair. But Cole is working at one of the smallest of the 11 parks. So other games managers at bigger parks bring in way more money than Cole does. And games, in the grand scheme of things, is actually the smallest revenue producer at most amusement parks. The biggest money at an amusement park comes from ticket sales. Then there's food. Everybody buys food. Then merch. And then, bringing up the rear, is games. What Cole does has less effect on the company's bottom line than lots of people in the company. And as much as Cole loves this job, he can't help but wonder, how long can a person do this job?
6: So the one thing that I always say is, I mean, I'm 25 now. I started here when I was 14. And the weird thing is that I'm getting older, but everybody else in the department is staying the same age.
0: All right, I'm going to stop the tape right there. Yes, I know. Matthew McConaughey, Dazed and Confused. Cole has seen the film too.
11: But the thing I'm wondering for you is, do you feel like somehow accidentally in this job you got stuck in high school? You got stuck at 15. Like there's a part of you where you're still back there.
6: I like working out in the park with the kids. Absolutely. 100%.
11: The goofball part.
6: The goofball part.
11: The part where you get to act their age instead of your age.
6: Yes. Does that make me sound bad? I mean, I'm still a manager. I'm still overseeing 100 people that work for me, you know. But at the same time, you know, 10 years from now, I mean, I don't think I can still be a goofball. I think that just kind of get creepy. You know? I mean, you're 35 and you work with a bunch of high schoolers in a game. Is that creepy? Maybe, maybe not. I don't know.
11: Do you worry that you'll never be happier in any job than you are in this one?
6: Yes. Absolutely.
0: That's a weird fate, to know that you're in the best job you may ever have at 25. Especially when it's a job that you know in your heart it can't last.
11: Okay, so we first broadcast that story long ago, back in 2011, and so much has happened for Cole since then. He finally did leave his job at Worlds of Fun, that was years ago, and then worked for a while in sales at a toy company, gave some motivational talks about being a boss in an amusement park. He got married, very happily, not to the girlfriend in the story, by the way. Now he has a 6-year-old daughter, who has the same roller coaster amusement park bug that he has. They ride roller coasters together when they go on vacation. He is still putting himself on stage in different ways. In 2024, he won the U.S. Air Guitar National Championship. And yes, who knew there was such a thing? He went on to Finland for the international competition, where he placed 5th in the world as an air guitarist. He's competing there again in 2 weeks for the world championship. These days, he's also writing music. He's performing. He's going on auditions. He turned 40 this year. Well, coming up, carnies float in the air, scary things happen on rides, and bold steps forward for paintball targets everywhere. Our hour of amusement parks continues in a minute from Chicago Public Radio when our program continues.
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0: This American Life, I'm Ira Glass. Each week on our show, of course, we choose a theme, bring you different kinds of stories on that theme. Today's show, amusement parks. It's August. It's hot. We wanted to go someplace fun here on the radio. We've arrived at Act 2 of our program, Act 2, Great Adventures. Well, we asked you, our listeners, to call in with your amusement park stories. Nearly 300 of you did. And one of our producers, Jane Marie, listened to all of those voicemail messages. She joins me now. Hey, Jane.
13: Hey.
0: So, Jane, trends, patterns, what can you tell me?
13: Carnies.
0: Oh.
13: Yeah. There's like creepy carnies and hot carnies and carnies that people married. And a bunch of people called and told stories about carnies, like making the ride go too fast or keeping them on the ride too
0: demonic
13: long.
0: Demonic carnies. Okay, yeah.
13: These two calls that I'm going to play are from Barry Silver and Penny Delaney Coffrin. And they had the same exact, like, crazy carny story, only they happened years apart and in different cities. But it's fun to imagine they're talking about the same guy.
14: My amusement park story involves the Gravitron.
13: Yeah. Oh, let me interrupt real quick, because the Gravitron, that's the one where it's a cylinder and you climb in it and you put your back up against the inside wall of the cylinder.
0: Oh, right. And it spins around and the floor drops out.
13: Yep. And you're like stuck to the wall.
14: There was a carny there and he was waving us all in and we had purchased tickets. And I guess our first sign that this was going to be an interesting ride was when he said no to the tickets we offered him and just kind of waved us in.
15: I was working for the World of Wonder sideshow last month. I had made friends with the carny who was running the Gravitron.
14: He started up the ride, and the music was blaring, and I remember it was Motley Crue's Dr. Feelgood.
15: Anyway, he gave me a private showing where I'm riding inside this thing. The music's blasting.
14: And the lights were going, and we were spinning around in the centrifugal force was pushing us up against the wall. And the next thing I know, this carny steps out from behind his operating box and comes out into the centrifuge and proceeds to pull himself up and place his feet on the spinning wall and walk over the rider step by step with his body completely horizontal to the earth.
15: He's standing on the wall next to me, surfing inside of the Gravitron. That's right, the ride operator left the control panel to start surfing the inside, parallel to the ground.
14: The force was holding his feet against the wall, and it was just the most amazing thing I'd ever seen.
15: Best experience of my life.
0: So I know, because you told me right before we sat down, that a lot of the stories that people called in to tell were love stories.
13: Tons of love stories or like stories. You know, like summer flings, summer yeah. romances, first kisses. There were people that lost their virginity on rides.
0: Ew.
13: Don't do that. But then there were the proposals. There were a lot of people proposing at amusement parks, some more successfully than others.
16: My name is Natasha, and in May, my boyfriend proposed to me on a roller coaster. We were on a Viper. He said, "Will you marry me?" And he popped open the ring box, and the ring fell out of the box and down into the pits of Viper. It was pretty awful. I started trying to get the ride operator to stop the car. The director of operations at the park assembled a team of about 20 people, and they searched for the ring for hours, and that happened in May. So the kicker here is that that ring was actually my grandmother's ring, and they're actually still searching for it. We have yet to find it.
13: So I called Natasha actually to see if they'd found it yet, and she said that the park had called her recently and said they found a ring, but it wasn't hers. It was another engagement ring.
0: Really?
13: Yeah. Yep.
0: Well, it's good to know that her fiancé wasn't the only dummy.
13: Right. And then we got a bunch of scary calls. So this is a scary one. Wendy in Austin, Texas, she and her friend went to the fair, and they were getting on a roller coaster. It was like one of those medium-sized fair roller coasters where there's one big drop and then a loop-de-loop. And but as she was getting on, she was like futzing around with her purse.
17: I reached up to pull the harness down over me, and it locked above my head. And I have nothing holding me into the roller coaster. So I look over in horror as the carny guy with that was running the ride looks at me, and he pushes the button to go, and the thing starts to go. And I'm telling him, wait, stop. I don't have my seatbelt on.
13: But he doesn't stop. So I know. So now she's like going up the hill. So she said she turned to her friend, and she just decided to wrap her arms and legs around her friend. I know. And so they go down the hill, and then they go through the loop-de-loop.
0: So she's upside down?
13: I know, just like hanging onto her friend.
17: As tight as I can to stay inside the ride. And what really got scary is we whipped around the corners. I almost got thrown out, but I didn't.
13: She said that she had whiplash for a week and that she was too young to realize that she probably could have sued them.
0: Hmm.
13: So there's another story from this woman, Susan. Her three-year-old wanted to go to the fair, but it was super late at night. And so they humored him and they were like, sure, we'll take you. But they figured he would fall asleep on the way there. But he didn't. He stayed awake.
18: So I said, okay, I'll take you in for one ride on the Ferris wheel and then we'll go back to the car. My husband didn't even put his shoes on because we didn't think he'd make it there. So we took him to the Ferris wheel, and he kept pointing to the scrambler, saying that he wanted to go on the scrambler. And I said, no. And when we got off the ride, I held the chain for the person behind me to come out. And when I turned back around, he was gone. We could not find him anywhere. And as we're looking around, and we have a whole group looking for this little three-year-old boy, I looked up, and he was inside the gate of the scrambler. And the scrambler was going. His head was just at the car level. And the carny woman stopped the ride. And she stopped it in time. She walked over, picked him up, handed him to me. She didn't say a word. And I took him. And he said, she was really scary. And I said, that woman was an angel. And so I will never badmouth a carny again.
0: I'm glad we finally have some unequivocally pro-carny material in this story.
13: Me too.
19: Hi. My amusement park story takes place in Disneyland, and I was really excited to go on the haunted house ride. I forget what it's called. Anyways, the door opens, and you are let into a room. And the door opens, and it's a dark, empty room, and there is a person, a little person who was in the room already, and I thought it was part of the haunted house, so I started screaming, and he was looking at me, and because I was screaming, he was screaming at me. We were both screaming at each other, and then we both realized that it was not part of the haunted house, and that we just waited in the line with each other, and we pretended like nothing happened.
13: And finally, there were the puke stories.
0: Oh, a lot of people called about puke.
13: Mm-hmm.
0: And is the story more than just I was on a ride and I puked?
13: Yeah, it's I was on a ride and I puked, or I was on a ride and I got puked on.
0: Well, I don't want to hear that. Was there any that had a twist? Was it a surprise plot twist?
13: The one that stands out for me is this lady was on that Ocean Motion ride, you know, that's like big boat that swings back and forth.
0: It basically just goes up and down.
13: Yeah, just swings. Down, it's like a pendulum. And so she was up at the highest part of the boat, and she saw the guy on the other end of the boat start puking. And so then she was like swinging down at the puke.
0: Oh, no. And did she see the puke in midair?
13: Like slow motion coming towards her.
19: I could see in slow motion this line of vomit coming towards me.
0: And it hit her?
13: Yeah.
0: Ew.
19: About 2 seconds later, it splattered the entire right side of my body.
13: There's nowhere to go. You can't get off the boat.
0: Jay Marie,
11: She used to be a producer here. These days, she is the host of the podcast, The Dream. She has a book based on that show called Selling the Dream. But those are about large-scale, quintessentially American scams and the people who get caught up in them. Which brings us to Act Three. Act Three, what I didn't do on my summer vacation. You know, sometimes somebody ends up in an amusement park who really has no business there at all, who is not built to thrill at the thrills that the amusement park offers. As a teenager, Jonathan Goldstein spent a summer working at an amusement park, one that was situated right on the beach in Wildwood, New Jersey. It is your typical amusement park on the beach. There's a boardwalk, three wooden piers with roller coasters and a Ferris wheel and lots of dropped popcorn and hot dog buns for the seagulls to eat. It's been decades since Jonathan went to work at Wildwood, and he always wanted to go back, and so we sent him, along with one of our producers, Jonathan Manhevar. Quick note to listeners, this story has nothing explicit in it, but it does make reference to the existence of sex, as does this warning.
20: The smell of garbage is really bringing it all back in a rush. Maybe I could bring back a bag with some saltwater toffee.
21: After a whole religious rebirth that I won't go into here, the summer of my 16th year found me seriously considering yeshiva, rabbinical school, for the fall. My rabbi suggested I spend the summer at this religious camp just to give me a better idea of what was to come. But my best friend Evan said that summer camp was for suckers and religious camp was even worse, and that if I came with him to Wildwood, he'd personally make sure I had a good time. "I'll get you ailed really good," he wrote, like a blood oath, in my 1986 high school yearbook. That's ailed as in the letter L. And getting ailed seemed important, especially if I was going to be giving my life over to the Torah, a text that placed greater emphasis on getting seed, as in circumcised. And so, I went to Wildwood. And now I was back.
22: How close did you live to the pier?
20: I mean, as you've seen getting here, my sense of direction isn't my forte. Man, it's like the whole summer I was just like floating around in like a jar of formaldehyde.
21: The plan was to go down and get jobs. It was what a lot of teenagers in my town did. Evan's older brother had done it years earlier and had arranged a job for Evan, handing out darts to patsies eager to pop balloons on the boardwalk. And I was supposed to get a job too. But on our fourth night there, still without work, I sat on the edge of my bed and felt that sense of being a failure. This feeling would eventually become a staple in my life, something I'd grow comfortable with, in bars, gyms, offices, and bedrooms. But just then, the feeling was strange and new, and I didn't quite know what to do with it. We lived in a co-ed boarding house run by a woman with a face like a clenched fist named Mrs. D. I spent my days hanging out at Evan's balloon stand, where his boss finally became so tired of having me around that he pulled some strings to get me a job working as a change boy at an arcade. If you walked down the boardwalk, there was a point where it looked like the fun had come to an end. My arcade was just a few yards past that.
22: Do you remember where on the pier you were?
23: That's what I'm thinking. I'm trying to, like, I mean, if anything, maybe that little shack right over there was the arcade where there's a roller coaster going over it now. It's sort of like the little house that Alvy Singer grew up in Annie Hall.
21: You've still got pizza parlors, games with unwinnable prizes, and the vague threat of violence about to erupt. In other words, Wildwood hadn't changed much. Back then, everything looked like 1986. Now, 1987. Though as it turns out, the arcade I worked at is long gone. Even at the time, all the other arcades were carpeted and air-conditioned, but mine was like an outhouse with all the oldest, skankiest games, all their joysticks having had the joy jerked right out of them years earlier. On the 4th of July, I remember watching the fireworks through a little crack in the wall, right above the Donkey Kong machine. I felt like a young Tony Montana just having come to America. Except the only person I wanted to kill was myself. Being a human change machine is just one of the jobs that seems only to exist on the boardwalk. Like the guy who's paid to dance in front of the t-shirt shop to draw customers. Or the girl who blows bubbles all day outside a souvenir store.
2: Yes, that's my job. I take money from them.
23: That's your whole job, is just blowing bubbles?
2: Not only. And shine with laser.
23: Shine a laser in people's eyes?
2: No, of course.
21: The bubble girl tells me she is from Bulgaria. The Bulgarian bubble girl is very young looking, like first time away from home young. And as she explains to me her work responsibilities, she is approached by a man who turns out to be her boss. He plants a big kiss on her cheek, as though marking his territory.
23: Is it a good summer?
3: It's all right. It's all right. This boardwalk's getting bad. At nighttime, this boardwalk is bad.
4: Like bad vibes.
3: And people stabbing people and shooting people, yeah. You go two blocks off the boardwalk, there was a shooting and stabbing the other day.
4: Holy cow.
3: It's worse under the boardwalk, yeah.
23: What goes on under the boardwalk?
3: Oh, sex and drugs. I park underneath my store, and you can see underneath it here, and you catch them all the time down under there. They go right down them steps and right underneath the boardwalk.
4: What? Wow.
3: Sex under the boardwalk.
2: Cool.
3: Me and you.
2: Oh.
3: Yeah. You want to do it?
2: No.
23: Yep. All right. See you later. Oh, boy. That was creepy.
21: My old boss, Mike, was creepy, too. Mike always wore sunglasses and a red, skin-tight bathing suit that, for some reason I could never quite fathom, always appeared to be wet. My friend Evan said that it was unwholesome how Mike's arms were so short. He's like a T-Rex, Evan said. The first time Mike paid me, he had to get all crooked to get his wallet out. Mike was an alcoholic, and he left me to open and close the place most of the time. Sometimes he would stagger in the middle of the afternoon, and lay down on the lopsided pool table. Once comfortably spread out, he'd ask me to cover him from head to toe with the stuffed animals for skee ball, so he could sleep without getting caught by the old woman who ran the pier. Every time I put Mike to bed, I became more and more convinced that Yeshiva was the place for me. When he wasn't goofing off drunk, Mike was furthering Evan's work of trying to get me ill'd. He would invite Nancy, the 19-year-old redhead who ran the water squirt game next door, over, so he could tell her about how she should de-virginalize me. Nancy was a Jersey girl who wore low-backed shirts that showed off a large, complicated dragon tattoo. She told me it was a Chinese wind god and that an old biker boyfriend had given it to her. It started at her neck and slithered all the way down into her pants to blow across the tundra. In the afternoon, when business was slow, Nancy would come by and tell me about how Mike had just been over, pleading on my behalf, and how she tried to explain to him that we was just friends, right? Oh yeah, I'd say, swallowing back the hard lump of foul-tasting virgin tears congealing in my throat. The best.
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23: Listen to this music. Don't you feel like you're going to round like the corner and you're going to see like Joe Pesci beating someone to death with a baseball bat? That's all I could think about. It's a song called Wildwood Days. Do you hear it? Wildwood Days and Wildwood Nights.
3: Yeah.
21: My producer Jonathan and I walk down the boardwalk where we discover what's got to be the very worst job in Wildwood.
24: Most of the stuff I do is just off the top of my head. It's whatever I can think up on the spot.
21: This is Dutz Bonus Jr. The sounds you hear are of people shooting at him with guns. Dutz Bonus Jr. is a human paintball target. He shuffles back and forth and eggs on the crowd while being splattered like a Jackson Pollock canvas.
24: You know, I'll put it as blunt as I can, because this is how it is on my tax forms, too. I'm an entertainer. Not the dancer kind, but basically I get suited up in a hockey gear and I get shot at all night.
23: And that doesn't, that it doesn't start to get to you a little bit? Do you dream about it?
24: Nah. I love it. It's entertaining to me because this is one of the jobs that I can be as creative as I want to be. And, you know, it's just like, you know, web page design. You know, when you go in, you can do whatever you want.
21: Before Dutz, human paintball targets simply shuffled from side to side holding a shield. Then one day, Dutz dropped his shield and began to moonwalk. Soldier Boy was to follow, He also invented shadow boxing at the paintballs and running towards the shooters. Dutz is protected by a suit that looks like what you'd come up with if you tried to build a Michelin Man costume out of moist newspaper and epoxy glue.
23: So people are armed with paintball guns?
24: Yep, that we provide. Because a lot of people try to, you know, they want to bring their own, but we don't allow that. It's just not going to happen.
23: So the suit that you wear protects you from any pain?
24: For the most part, yeah. There's some weak spots, but, you know, I can't say where the weak spots are, because then a lot of people will find out, and then, you know, and then it kind of becomes a little dangerous, you know.
21: Before agreeing to talk with me, Dutz wanted to finish his break with the woman who works next door at the old-timey photo place. As it turns out, she's his wife, who we met on this very boardwalk. Dutz might spend his day getting fired at in a cage, but at least on his time off, he has someone to talk to, someone with whom to share the secret weak spots in his armor. Back when I lived there, Wildwood had this reputation for being a big party town. People were supposed to be scoring like nuts on the boardwalk every night, and actually they were. The only real action I got that summer, though, was in the form of a single kiss. I later referred to it as the kiss that ruined my summer. It happened while I was out walking on the boardwalk late one night. I saw a group of older girls, maybe in their early 20s, coming toward me. One of them, a little ahead of the others, was sort of spinning with her arms stuck out and her long blonde hair all over the place. Just as she got right up close to me, she grabbed the back of my neck and put her lips right on mine. I remember as she pulled back, I spastically grabbed onto her wrist. I didn't want her to leave. Her friends had to pry my fingers off, one at a time, as she stood there smiling at me, all stoned and airy. That night, back at the boarding house, in our room, I spent the rest of the evening obsessing. As it might have been the last one I'd receive until I got married, that kiss pretty much felt like my swinging bachelorhood. In yeshiva, I'd be the mysterious one with a past. For the rest of the summer, I couldn't pass a woman on the boardwalk without thinking that we should somehow be meeting in a kiss, that that's how life should really be. It turned walking along the boardwalk into a relentless drizzle of small but horrible disappointments. I didn't know it then, but that summer would prove the best one I'd have as a teenager. Even though I was worked like an indentured servant, giving every penny of my earnings to Mrs. D, even though I made no friends, and even though I only made it to the beach but once, where I sat on a mildewy boarding house washcloth, exhausted and pale, that whole summer felt like some big fat vacation, just because I was 16 and away from my parents for the first time. When I got back home, I didn't end up going to yeshiva. I didn't bring home any pen pals, money, or happy romantic memories. But I did bring back a pair of black pants, covered in small white skulls. They were really baggy, and I had to wear them with 10-inch cuffs at the bottom. But when I showed up for my first day back at school, I thought I looked really punk rock. I thought, like anyone who'd never been ailed, that they were the pants of someone who got ailed all summer long.
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23: A lot of winners today?
7: Everybody wins.
23: Like a patter? What would you say to get a guy like me to come over?
7: I don't know if I would call you in. You don't look like the type of guy that would spend money here, you know? You get three shots for five.
23: Was he saying that I'm too cool a customer, or was he saying you're too cheap a Jew?

0: Well, the program is produced today by Jane Marie and me, with Ben Calhoun, Sarah Koenig, Jonathan Menhebar, Lisa Pollock, Robin Semien, Alyssa Shipp, and Nancy Updike. Senior producer for today's show is Julie Snyder. 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
1: I dare you guys to come feel these turtles. It sounds like a weird thing, but we really have the softest turtles in town. You should feel one. They're really soft.
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